0: From PRX, this is the Malk Radio Hour. I'm your host, John Good. Experts say that we all have several dreams over the course of a night's sleep. Dreams that we may or may not remember, but what about the dreams that keep us up at night? The ones we create while awake. Dreams of hitting the game-winning shot, of landing that job you've wanted since you were 10, or of getting that DeLorean up to 88 miles per hour and going back to the future. Dreams realistic, far-fetched, and beyond our wildest imagination. As we approach the 250th anniversary of a nation built on the dream of a better life, on the promise of taking the tired and dispossessed, yearning to be free, and showing them the path to a golden door, let's hear some stories about the dreams and the dreamers that make America what it is. First up is a story from a Grand Slam in Birmingham, where we partner with public radio station WBHM in Alabama. Here's Alexis Barton, live at the mall.
1: They say you never forget your first time. Now, I'm not talking about that type of first time, but that's how I remember entering my very first beauty pageant. No, scholarship pageant. Now, understand, I had never run for anything competitively in my life before. The only thing I'd won was the fourth grade spelling bee. And among my classmates, I was kind of used to coming in second place. And I was nobody's performer. I threw up before every piano recital I ever had for 10 years straight. But I wanted to know what it felt like to win. And to be honest, I wanted that crown, not just any crown, the Miss Alabama crown. Now, to understand how truly delusional that was, remember what I said about throwing up before piano recitals? But a friend who supported my delusions suggested that before I enter the Miss Alabama pageant system, that I do a pageant for practice. And fortunately, there was a local pageant right around the corner. We'll call it the Miss Jefferson County Legacy Jamboree pageant. Some of you know what I'm talking about. I dashed off my application, mailed it in, and they called. We'd love to talk to you. And so I ran down to the Five Point South Library and had a little interview with the pageant committee, and they accepted me. That was a piece of cake. I thought, she win. Till I got down to the local dance studio for the first of many pageant practices coordinated by a local choreographer. And I sized up my competition and I realized, Lex, you in danger, girl. Because they were prepared. They were talented, these other young ladies. They were leggy. They were confident. One of them had performed on a cruise ship as a singer. And here I was, a tall, awkward, ugly duckling. Looks, 8 on a good day. Dance, -3. But if anything, I'm not a quitter, so I needed a graceful exit, right? And I hadn't told my parents yet that I'd signed myself and their credit cards up for this opportunity. So when I told them, I was shocked because they were all in. My dad turned into a madman, literally. He turned into Ron Draper. He sold every ad that I needed for the pageant program, and he wrote every line of copy. My mom, Miranda Priestly, had nothing on her because she prepared my wardrobe like I was going to the Ebony Fashion Fair, or for those of you who are younger, Rush Top. She even enlisted my aunt to design and put together my opening number outfit, a crimson organza jumpsuit with a big bow because Southern girls love bows. And when the big night came, I whirled into the theater and I marched up to the microphone, kind of like this one, and I said, "My name is Alexis Barton and I'm a junior majoring in English at UAB, and my motto is, it's not what you're called, it's what you answer to." And they bought it. Just like y'all did. And then I was dancing to the edge of the stage in my fitness wear and holding my 8 count like my life depended on it, because I didn't know what an 8 count was before a pageant. And then I was in my little tweed suit chewing up the scenery for my dramatic monologue, because I was not going to perform on the piano. And by the time I went to change into my mother's evening gown that I had borrowed, I realized I was having fun. And I realized something else as I looked at the other girls as they changed, and I saw that they were shook. One was crying because she had missed the opening choreography steps, and another was crying because her boyfriend hadn't shown up for the pageant, and one was crying because she had a new pimple that they didn't have concealer for. And I realized that we weren't all that different. We were all swans growing into our wings, paddling furiously, trying not to make fools of ourselves. And I went back out for that final question, and I could take a deep breath like I'm doing now and relax. And I found my parents' eyes in the audience and locked on them, and I realized that I had always been a princess to them. So when they called the top 10 and my name was included, I wasn't really surprised. I had as good a chance as anyone else, I knew by then. And then it was top 7, top 5, top 2. And it was me and one other girl standing there under the hot light like this one. And my hope, my heart thundered in my chest and it rose up in my throat. And then all of a sudden, runner up. Me. An audible gasp went across the crowd, or so my mom says, but let's face it, she's biased. And as I took my roses and stepped back into the shadows so the queen could be crowned, I didn't stop smiling, even though, you know, I did have Vaseline on my teeth, but really, it was because I knew that, in the words of James Baldwin, my crown had already been bought and paid for. I just had to put it on. And there was a silver lining, because I was named Miss Photogenic, which came with a year's worth of free hairstyling. So technically, I did get a new crown twice a month for a whole year. And I consider that a big win, because I was a broke college student. And now, when I'm on stages like that, well, like this one, and I want to run and throw up off stage, I look around and I remember that everybody else is nervous too. And that this is just practice. And we're all practicing. Thank you.
0: That was Alexis Barton. Alexis is an award-winning journalist and writer based in Birmingham, Alabama. She is the Moth Birmingham's first Story Slam winner, and I know this because I was blessed to be hosting that night. Alexis's work has appeared in the Washington Post magazine, Southern Living, and was cited in the Best American Essays 2023. Early in her story, Alexis said that her dream of being Miss Alabama was delusional, but I think it was the great philosopher and prophet, Seal, that once said, "No, we're never going to survive unless we get a little crazy." And we're definitely not going to get our hair done for free twice a month for a year without chasing our dreams. That is for sure. That is for sure, my friends. In a moment, a city girl learns how to farm, and a daughter must become a fierce advocate for her parents. When the Moth Radio Hour continues.

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2: After repeatedly postponing executions for the past 7 years, Governor Mike DeWine officially confirmed his change of heart on the death penalty. It's a policy he helped to write 45 years ago as a state lawmaker. But now he says Ohio should abolish the death penalty, and if lawmakers won't do it, then voters should decide. We'll talk about it on the Weekly Reporter Roundtable. That's Monday on All Sides with Amy Jarovich from 10 to noon on 89.7 NPR News.
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4: 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I'm John Good. Our next story was told by Heather Angel at one of our open mic story slams in Boston, where we partner with public radio station WBUR. Here's Heather.
5: So the summer after my freshman year in college, I got a job as a farmhand. And it was 2001, and I was 19 years old. And the couple that were my new bosses, they were in their mid-60s by the time I walked up their driveway in New Hampshire, and they'd been farming for 14 hours a day for 40 years. And the husband would soon and forever become affectionately known to me simply as the old man. And he would wear a different canvas hat every day, perched kind of like a bird on his bald head. And he had like a muddled brow, a furrowed brow, and like two watery blue eyes. And he, his parents were French-Canadian, and so he had learned a little bit of French. And he also spoke with a pretty good Boston accent, but it was so slow that it almost had like a Down East vibe. And that was the year that Christina Aguilera's single Lady Marmalade came out on the Moulin Rouge soundtrack. And he would walk around the farm singing, "Voulez-vous coucher avec moi? C'est soi." He was mouthy, he was charming, and he was nobody's fool. And I soon learned that farming was really hard. The first week I worked there, he made me unload a trailer load of 50-pound bags of soil twice. We would be so dirty sometimes when at the end of the day that I'd have to take off my clothes and hose off in the driveway before my mom would let me come into the house. I thought I was gonna die in his barn. The hay was so thick in the air that it would get into your lungs and it would like cut any exposed skin and be in your hair and you'd find it like the whole rest of the day. And nobody understood why I loved it so much. And the farm became really like a part of my life as I went on. And it was so different from the life that I was leading otherwise. I was going to school in Chicago, and so every summer I would come home to the farm, and every year I'd go back to school where I'd stay up till 2 a.m., and then at the farm I'd get up at 6 a.m. But I got to do really cool stuff too, like I used to plant different varieties of pumpkins, and they had names like Cinderella and Jack B. Little and Racer, and they all sounded like bedtime stories. And my life couldn't have been more different than when I went back to school. I was a sophomore during the September 11th attacks, and I got really influenced by these Jesuit priests who talked a lot about nonviolence and peacemaking, and I went to teach-ins for the Iraq War. I rode all night to go to protests on buses. And when I came back to the farm, I realized that the old man did not share my views. We were both Catholic, and I had been introduced to this really radical, peacenik, kind of outside the bounds of the norms, Catholicism. And he was a New Hampshire Republican. So, and he would say like really kind of intense revenge stuff. And I would pause and look at him, and I would say, I can never remember which gospel that's in. Was it Matthew or Mark? And we like to have fun with each other. And the farm really became like medicine to me in his fields. My life at home was not great at that time. My dad had died a few years earlier, unexpectedly. And my sisters and I weren't really getting along. My family had moved to a much smaller house, and I used to sleep on a cot on the porch. And I didn't really feel like anybody at home really liked me that much. But when I came to the farm, they were always glad to see me. It was sort of like a sober, daytime, dirtier version of Cheers, you know? I knew that when I came back from school, you know, I'd always have a job at the farm, and I started selling Christmas trees for them in the winter, and my college friends soon realized that the old man was more than just my boss. He was something else. And he and his wife, never anyone I called the old lady, too much respect for her for that. Not that there's anything wrong with old ladies, but they kind of became like my surrogate grandparents. And I would come back from the farm visit them even after I stopped working there. I can't remember when they stopped paying me, but at some point I just would come and work. And that continued on in my life. And one time I was visiting them, by this time I was in my early 30s, and his wife looked at me across the table of the farm kitchen, middle of winter, and said, more like it was a question, but it was a statement, "You never met a guy you wanted to marry?" And I took a deep breath, and I said, "Well, I don't really date guys anymore." And the old man nodded and said, "I knew it." And he had this like self-satisfied smirk, you know? And then he said, "Well, don't expect me to walk you down the aisle at your wedding." And we'd never discussed that. But he knew if anybody was ever gonna walk me down the aisle at my wedding, I would want it to be him. So I gave him the cold shoulder for a few months. And then his daughter, who started calling me her little sister some point in the early aughts, found out what happened and read him the riot act, and he called me. He's like, "I'm sorry, you know, I'll walk you down the aisle at your wedding if you ever need me to." And then pretty soon he invited my girlfriend to the famous farm Christmas parties. And it carried on like that, and they sold the farm in their mid-80s, and they retired to a condo where they grew tomatoes on their porch. And if you've ever loved a 90-year-old, as these years went on, you know, you hold on to every moment. You know that, like, you can feel the moments passing. And he would leave me these long, kind of sarcastic missives, voicemails with his, like, lyrical voice, like, asking me, "Where the hell have I been?" You know? And I saved all of them. I listened to a bunch of them today. And a few months ago, his daughter called me and told me that the end was near. He'd been sick for a while. So I took the back road to the hospital and drove past the old farm, and the last gasps of autumn were turning the fields like this dull gold. And everybody was there. And by that point, nobody was like, "Why is that old farmhand here?" Like, I was part of the family. And the nurse that night was, her family friends owned a farm, and she said, "Everybody's out picking today because the frost is coming tonight, you know?" And it gave us all this sense of urgency, but also this sense of peace. And the next morning, I woke up before sunrise and took my dog outside, and the frost had come in the night, like silent and crisp. And I knew he was gone before I even got the call. He was a really good farmer till the end. He knew when it was done. And the night before at the hospital, right before I left, I gave him a kiss on the forehead. He had these big meaty hands that I held. And I said, "Hay's in the barn, old man. The field is empty. I'll meet you there. Thank you."
4: That was Heather Angel. My goodness. Listen, I can't speak for anyone else, but that last line, "Hay's in the barn, old man. The field is empty. I'll meet you there." That left me in the most reverential and joyous of tears. That is the stuff dreams are made of, words that touch our souls, that move our heart, and that stir our emotions. Heather Angel is a proud New Englander and lives in Massachusetts with her wife and their dog, Samson. She has worked as a farmhand, a summer camp director, and a freelance snow shoveler. She is now a high school teacher and healthcare chaplain. Heather enjoys public libraries, a proper cup of tea, and being the fun aunt. Heather still keeps in touch with the old man's wife and his family. After living in the city for over a decade, she and her wife bought a house near her hometown. It's across the street from a farm. She told us, "I think about the old man every day. I keep a picture of him in the visor of my car, and I still go to call him and then remember that I can't. I'm also so grateful for him that a decision to walk up a driveway looking for a job when I was 19 gave me such an incredible and unique relationship."

0: Our next story comes from Ophia Begum Ali. We met Ophia through the Moth Education Program, which brings personal storytelling to high school and college students and educators around the country. The Moth EDU brainstorms stories and gives participants the tools and guidance they need to tell them. We loved Ophia's story so much, we asked them to tell it on our main stage in Charlottesville, Virginia. Hey, listen, I'm from Virginia. It's the VA all day, two up, two down. We told it in Charlottesville, where we partnered with the Paramount Theater. Here is Ophia.
1: I keep a paper bowl on my desk. It's signed and dated July 2025. And my father folded it when he was in the emergency room. And by the time he made that bowl, I had been translating for my mom and dad most of my life. And the first time this responsibility falls on my shoulders, I am about 10 years old. And I am wearing a mustard yellow velour tracksuit with Little Princess written across the chest. Nothing says ready for court like rhinestones and anxiety. My mother and I take the E-train to the Queens Criminal Court, and we hold the same cold metal pole in silence. And we hold on like it's the only thing that's keeping us from falling apart. And in the courtroom, the fluorescent lights make everyone seem more miserable than they already feel.

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1: Hey, look, lady, I am only 10 years old, and my mother doesn't understand what you're saying. So she squats down so her eyes meet mine, and this time, in a softer voice, she explains where my brother's going, what is bail, and how much we have to pay. And I just nod as if I am comfortable using legal jargon in everyday life. In that moment, I learned a rule. If I don't stand up for my mom and dad, no one else will. But the truth is, I don't want this role. I want to sink into my couch and I want to watch Saturday morning cartoons with a giant bowl of Cinnamon Toast Crunch. Because everyone knows the milk is the main event. Instead, my weekends are filled with doctor's appointments, visiting a juvenile jail, and translating adult problems. My childhood felt less like a playground and more like jury duty. At school, kids would talk about Disneyland and Six Flags, and I want something to add without killing the vibe. But nobody wants to listen to stories about correction officers yelling at my mother to remove her burqa. So I stayed quiet. My family is from Bangladesh, so that means I speak Sylheti at home, English at school, and survival in between. My parents never sit me down and explain the Bill of Rights, but they teach me the rules of survival in Queens. My mother teaches me how to move without asking for permission, and my father teaches me how to fight without raising my voice. And those lessons follow me into every room I walk into. 20 years later, I am at my legal internship, and they hand me an assignment on something called an outlay hearing. And I go all in until it makes sense, because behind the case law is a 19-year-old kid looking at prison time. Then I get a call from my niece. She tells me that my father's in the emergency room, and he's diagnosed with cancer. I don't know what kind, how bad it is, or how much time we have together. So I go to the hospital to get the full story. And when I'm on the R train, I replay everything my niece told me. When the doctor spoke to my dad, it's all in English. No one bothers to call an interpreter. And I know my father. He nods his head the way immigrants do when the sounds feel familiar, but the meaning never lands. He catches words like his name and his birthday and hopes the rest will work itself out. And I hope that he misunderstood the diagnosis, or maybe we caught it early. But the truth is, I am terrified that this one time I am not there to translate is a moment everything falls apart. So at the hospital, I wait hours for updates. Visiting hours end, and nothing changes. So I leave the hospital and I start working on the assignment. It felt safer to work on a legal memo than to imagine a life without my father. And I don't sleep. The next morning, I set an alarm to call the hospital every hour. And every hour, the nurse gives me the same response. The doctor will call you. But that call never comes. By the time I submit my assignment, my exhaustion turns into anger. And at first, I feel helpless. But then I realized, I've been doing this my whole life. And then I pull out my phone and I start Googling hospital policies. I start throwing out words like duty of care and patient rights, like I am starring in a reboot of Ally McBeal. I'm not an expert, but I'm exactly who my father needs me to be. So I go back to the hospital to visit my father and to speak with the patient.

0: pocket. And I am careful not to lose my temper around him. And I explain everything, from the silence to the language barrier. And all this man did was send one message to my father's entire care team. And that's when things started changing. They finally called an interpreter, and it's someone who speaks my father's language. And for the first time, my father understands what is happening to his body. And for the first time, he has a voice in his treatment plan. The doctors also call me regularly, and they explain the diagnosis and the next steps. And I have nothing left to say. And that's when the doctor pauses and asks, "How are you feeling?" For a moment, I imagine myself punching him in the face and yelling, "How the f*** do you think I feel?" But instead, I just breathe. Because this time, I choose to be the advocate. But here's a thing I never saw coming. Advocacy gave me something unexpected. Moments to bond with my mom and dad. These moments weren't just about paperwork or appointments anymore. They were real conversations about their dreams and their fears and things they never said out loud. As a kid, I would zone out while my parents were running errands. I would tap the buttons on my Game Boy or feed my Tamagotchi. Meanwhile, my parents were just trying to hold everything together. They never understood what it meant for me when I would miss school and fall behind on my assignments. And I never understood what it meant to leave a community that knew how to hold them up and start over in a country that never spoke their language. One afternoon in the hospital, I asked my father about his favorite memory of school. And he tells me that he dropped out in the third grade after his dad died. And like me, he carried his family on his back when he was just a kid. He smiles and says, "I liked making paper crafts." So I rip off a piece of paper and I say, "Show me." He carefully folds the creases until it forms into a paper boat. And I pretend I don't know so he can take the lead. And when he's done, I ask him to sign it. And he forgets the date. And the advocate in me will never allow him to skip that detail. So I remind him, never sign your name without the date next to it to avoid any legal issues and avoid being duped. Now, if I can explain or translate my father's annoyance with me, it would probably be, "Even on my deathbed, you're giving me legal advice." He hands a paper boat back to me. And that paper boat sits on my desk. It is evidence that being heard can change everything. And it takes me years to realize this, but every single time I was translating for my mom and dad, I was also translating myself, trying to find my place in their world and mine. And that's still my job now. I make sentences sit up straight. Paper may sink in water, but words, if we make them strong enough, they can carry us. Thank you.
1: That was Ophia Begum Ali. Ophia was born and raised in Queens, New York. They are currently pursuing a Juris Doctor at the City University of New York's School of Law. Over the past decade, they have developed a deep understanding of America's criminal legal system. When not drowning in coursework, they love taking their cat on walks, eating through Queens and Brooklyn, and capturing New York's beauty and chaos through photography. For the record, any story that begins with a mustard yellow velour tracksuit and ends with advocacy and love is speaking my language. Have you ever felt like you have a story that you'd like to tell us? If so, you can pitch us a story right on our site, themoth.org.
2: I was in the car with my Irish twin, my older sister, in our sleek Ford Tempo 1984 on our way to a medical school interview. It was my dream to go to medical school, but we had no one medical in our family, so I wasn't sure if it was real. Just a dream, reality, who knew? But there we were, driving to the medical school interview, and the car broke down. The amazing Ford Tempo broke down. She said, I'm going to get you to that interview. So I'm not sure how, because we're stuck on the side of the road, and in comes a huge semi, parks right in front of us, and my sister jumps out and goes to talk to the semi driver, and then motions me to come back and to also come into the truck with the semi driver. So dream, death, I'm not sure where we're going here, but for some reason that day I wore this outfit of a long tapestry skirt, I don't know, like an English professor, and a sweater jacket, I don't know, fashion is not my forte. So in I jump in the car, in the semi, and I ask the gentleman his name. He says, they call me Sneaky Snake. Okay, where are you headed? He said, the state pen. I said, okay. I turn around and there's a bed behind me full of carnival stuffed snakes. And I say, okay. So he said, I hear we got to get you to an interview. I said, oh, yes, please. So he drops us off at the next exit. I get to the interview. In the interview, they ask me, any recent challenges that you've had? And I said, well, our car broke down, Sneaky Snake, interview, here we are. And so from now on, as a doc, when I have a patient who's a trucker, I always thank them for making my dreams come true.
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1: From PRX, this is the Moth Radio Hour. I'm John Good. Our final story comes from Amina Brown, who told it at a main stage in New Bedford, Massachusetts, where we partnered with the Zyterian Theater. Here's Amina, live at the Moth.
8: There are two reasons I needed to get in my grandma's kitchen. One, to keep her recipes. Two, to catch a man. When I was a little girl, my grandma's kitchen was this magical place. And it didn't matter whether it was your birthday or a holiday or just a regular old Sunday, she'd say, baby, what kind of cake you want? And I'd tell her, Grandma, I want chocolate cake. And then I'd run outside to play. I mean, I never actually stayed in the kitchen to see what she was doing in there. I just figured she's probably clapping her hands like LeBron James in the middle of a basketball game, all flour and glitter and abracadabra hands. All I know is, when I came inside from playing, there was a feast. Fried chicken and collard greens, and biscuits, and cake. And after the whole meal was over, my grandma would take that leftover fried chicken, set it over to the side. She'd take the cake, set it to the side, slice it, wrap each slice individually in wax paper, tape it closed, and then she'd grab an empty shoebox, line it with paper towels, half fried chicken, half chocolate cake, and each family got their own box to go home with. Maybe an hour into your journey, in the car, on a bus, in a train, you'd lift the lid of that box and feel like heaven was singing back to you, which is why, as a grown woman, I needed to return to my grandma's kitchen. My dating life, it wasn't going so well. And some of the old Southern women said, maybe it ain't going well because you can't cook. And I resent the implication. I could cook. I could make spaghetti and meatloaf and tuna fish. Is tuna fish cooking? I went to my grandma and I said, Grandma, if the way to a man's heart is through his stomach, I'm not gonna get there like this. You need to teach me all the things you know. She clapped her hands like she does when she gets really excited. And then she looked at me real serious. And I knew we were about to get to work. First assignment, collard greens. I'm there in my grandma's kitchen. We're hip to hip. There are no written recipes for any of this. So I'm just there in the kitchen with her trying to catch some tips and suggestions and take the best notes I can. We start with these big collard green leaves on the stem, soak them in salt water. She takes me through each step of the process, how you gotta cut the leaves off the stem and roll them up just right, cut them into 1-inch pieces so they have that perfect bite. We make my grandma's amazing collard greens, but now I gotta go back to my first apartment kitchen with its faux granite countertops that I was really proud of and try to make these collard greens by myself. So I do, and I put together a little tasting dish, take it back over to my grandma. She tastes it and she says, now baby, I think you got the texture right, but it's a little salty. I go back over a period of weeks and I try this until finally, I hand her that tasting dish. And when it comes back to me, there are no collard greens left in it. She had no notes for me, which means I have graduated. I can move on to my next dish. I mean, I got a lot to learn. I got to make the mac and cheese and the candy yams, the cabbage and the rutabagas. So we do this over a period of a few months until I finally learn all the dishes. Then I meet a man. Things get serious with him, and so I say it's time for me to make my grandma's food for him. I make him this meal, and several months later, he proposed to me. Which means grandma's magic, it really does work. My boyfriend becomes my fiance, becomes my husband, we buy our first home, and my mother-in-law gifts me the perfect symbol of a Southern woman's domesticity, the standing KitchenAid mixer. It doesn't matter if you use it. It's just supposed to sit there on your counter so other people can be jealous of you. But me, I wanted to use mine. So I called my grandma and I said, Grandma, I'm turning 35. This is what I want for my birthday. I want you to come to my house. Let's break open this KitchenAid mixer. Teach me how to bake your cakes. You taught me how to make everything except your cakes. She says, baby, let me check my schedule. Changes the subject, hangs up the phone. I wait a week. I call back again. Hey, Grandma, I just wanted to touch base about this again because my birthday's coming up and I thought maybe you could come to my house. We could bake a cake together. She said, now, Mina, that was so long ago. I don't even know if I remember how to bake those cakes anymore. Changes the subject and hangs up the phone again. I wait one more week. I call her back. Grandma, hey, my birthday's coming up, like right here. And I thought we could come to an agreement about you coming to my house, baking a cake. She says, Mina, I got to tell you something. Now I know you thought I made those cakes from scratch. But me and I was using a box mix. And I don't know if you've ever heard the sound of your childhood deflating. But this is what it sounds like, because no, not my grandma. My grandma has no use for a cake mix. My grandma surely gets the eggs directly from the chickens. I mean, surely when my grandma needs flour, she threshes the wheat herself. No. My grandmother does not need a cake mix. She said, and baby, I don't even know if they make that mix I used to use anymore. Starts Googling small batch cake mix, North Carolina, because that's where my grandma's from. I said, well, grandma, you don't even remember what it was called? She said, well, baby, they used to call it Supama. And I don't know if you have Southern grandparents, but when you do, sometimes they say things to you and then the consonants just disappear at the end of the things they say. And you're left there to decipher what is being said to you. And she keeps repeating it. And I don't understand what she's saying. And she said, baby, you don't understand me. I said, grandma, I don't know what you're talking about. She said, baby, you spell it S-U-P-E-R-M-O-I-S-T. Supermom. And I said, grandma, you think they don't make Betty Crocker super moist anymore? I said, grandma, now, I know you don't watch The Walking Dead, but if you did, you would know that when they go in that one abandoned grocery store to get formula for that one baby, you know what's still on the aisle, grandma? Betty Crocker's super moist. Grandma, did you know you could drive into rural America, pull up to any gas station, and you know what's going to be sitting there on the aisle, grandma? Betty Crocker's super moist. They're never going to stop making it. It's going to survive the zombie apocalypse, grandma. Look, let's not worry about this. Can you just come to my house and bake a cake? She agrees. We're back in the kitchen together, hip to hip. I tell her, I want to make a pineapple cake. I find a from scratch recipe the closest to what I can think her cake would have tasted like. We get in the kitchen together. She starts remembering some things. How you've got to gently take your cake layer out of the cake pan. How you got to poke holes in that middle layer so your pineapple sauce will soak through just right. She teaches me how to make an egg white frosting, and we make a really delicious and really ugly cake. The ugly part was a me thing, not a her. I don't know how to frost a cake. Which is why when my grandma turned 85, all of us have to gather together, her kids, her grandkids, her great-grandkids, we all gather together in a big old beach house, and now I'm the one in the family who cooks all the food that she taught me how to make. So I slide up to her and I say, Grandma, what kind of cake you want? And she said, now, baby, you know I want a chocolate cake. I want yellow cake with chocolate frosting. And I said, you gonna get that cake, and that cake is gonna be super moist. I get in the kitchen. I've cooked all my things. The cake is my last thing to make. And as I'm stirring up this box mix, I'm just thinking, I'm one of the older grandchildren. Maybe she started this cake mix thing for the younger kids. Not for me. I bake that cake and take a little corner off to taste it, and yes, tastes exactly like my childhood. And she tells me an older woman in the church told her, use the cake mix, but make your frosting from scratch. That's how you'll fool them. And she did, a whole family of us. So after this meal, after we feast, we sit around, soaking her in, asking her all the questions we can think to ask. So I say, Grandma, what was the deal with the shoebox and the fried chicken and the cake? Why'd you do that? She said, oh, I did that because it's what my parents did for me during segregation. In case we took a trip somewhere and there wasn't a safe place to stop, we made food to keep our family safe. She said, I did it for my children during Jim Crow. In case we took a trip and there wasn't a safe place to stop. I made that food to keep our family safe. She said, I did it for you grandchildren, because I want you to get home safe too. And then I thought, there's my grandma, making magic again, taking injustice, taking a painful history, and pouring love in all the places she could get it. Which is why when it's time for my cousins to leave, when they say they gotta leave early, they gotta head back to work, I mean, I gotta keep the tradition going. I gotta take that cake, slice it, wrap it in wax paper, tape it closed. I gotta hope that cake and wax paper can somehow be a prayer that my cousins will get home safe too. And all these years later, I still got my KitchenAid mixer. I'm still married to that man. We've been married for 14 years. My grandma's 93 years old and she is still telling us what to do. And I'm always gonna be grateful for my grandma, for the magic of her kitchen, and of course, for a small batch, rare to find, little known cake mix called Betty Crocker's Super Moist. Thank you.
1: Amina Brown is a spoken word poet, author, and performing artist whose work interweaves keeping it real storytelling, rhyme, and humor. A proud graduate of Spelman College, Amina is the author of the comedic essay collection Never Tell a Black Girl How to Black Girl. You gotta love that title. You gotta love that title. And it is out right now. It is also our sincere hope that she invites us over for Thanksgiving dinner this year. Amina's grandma is turning 94 this year and was in the audience at the Atlanta main stage, where Amina closed the show with this story. After the event was over, audience members lined up to take pictures with her grandma like she was a celebrity. And she absolutely is. She absolutely is, friends. Every year, Amina makes sure her grandma gets yellow cake with chocolate frosting that is super moist. To see photos of Amina and her grandma, or Heather and the Old Man, and to find out more about them and all of our storytellers, go to themoth.org. You can share these stories or others from the Moth Archive. There are Moth events year-round. You can find a show near you and come out and tell a story. The Moth can be found on all major social media platforms. That's it for this episode. We hope that you keep dreaming, that your wildest dreams come true, and that you will join us next time.

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1: And this is 89.7 NPR News. Good Monday morning to you. I'm Stu Osborne. Coming up on the program in about 15 minutes, 4 years ago, the Supreme Court overturned Roe v. Wade. Yet there are nearly twice as many abortions in the U.S. as before. That's because abortion pills are now being prescribed online and mailed. Support for WOSU comes from court-appointed special advocates of Franklin County. CASA volunteers provide a consistent voice for abused and neglected children in Franklin County Juvenile Court. CASA's next training class for new volunteers begins Thursday, July 2nd. Learn more at franklincountyohio.gov/CASA. Showers and thunderstorms possible for most of the day today, a high of 77. Right now, 63 degrees in Columbus. 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
0: This is Morning Edition from NPR News. I'm Michelle Martin.
10: And I'm Steve Inskeep. For almost 20 years now, I've been following the career of Mike Pence.
11: You know, Steve, we both hail from Indiana.
10: True. He talked with NPR as a conservative House Republican, as vice president, and then as the former official who had refused President Trump's demand to help overturn the 2020 election. Pence's politics remained consistent while his party changed. Pence's latest book includes a critique of the second Trump administration and what he terms the populist right. His book, What Conservatives Believe, supports free trade and free markets while challenging Trump's tariffs and other interventions in the economy.
11: Well, from I think the very first instance when the new Trump administration announced that they were going to take shares in Nippon's purchase of U.S. steel, I was struck by the fact that Senator Elizabeth Warren said, and I quoted in my book, she said, "I think Donald Trump has come across an idea that I came up with years ago." But honestly, Steve, the idea of government ownership of private enterprise was not her idea. That Karl Marx actually came up with that.
10: Are you also concerned about what might be described as political favoritism of companies? The Ellisons, who were close supporters of the president, have received regulatory approval to create a giant media conglomerate. We could go on and on with examples, but that's one. What do you think?
11: Steve, I think it's one of the lesser reported aspects of the tariff regime that's been imposed by the administration is that the granting of waivers to large corporations of certain tariffs means that small business America, small business Indiana, largely gets left out of the equation.
10: And these are waivers for companies that are close to the president. Is that the connection you're making?
11: That I don't think there's any question. Have access to the White House and are able to get some accommodation or consideration in that. You know, the foundation that I created, Advancing American Freedom, actually came up with a study about 6 months ago that in the first year of this administration, lobbying fees in Washington, D.C. had increased by tenfold. I mean, people that want to drain the swamp in Washington, D.C., there's maybe nothing more swampy than the battle over getting tariff waivers for big business. And I think you make a great point.
10: I want to ask about another aspect of your argument here. In listing what conservatives believe, you say conservatives believe that all men are created equal. Mm-hmm. Of course, you're quoting the Declaration of Independence, not very controversial. However, there is debate on the political right about the role and the future of men and women. When you say all men are created equal, do you include women?
11: Oh, of course, Steve. At our core, this nation, we'll remember in just a few weeks the signing of the Declaration of Independence 250 years ago. That principle that throughout mankind, that all men and women are created equal, derived from the belief among our founders that we're endowed by our Creator with certain inalienable rights of life and liberty and the pursuit of happiness. And I just think as we celebrate the 250th anniversary, we do well to return to first principles.
10: There are some on the political right who have popularized the idea of one family, one vote. There's a man, there's a woman, there's children. The husband votes, the woman does not vote. You're smiling as I speak. What do you think of that idea?
11: Well, it's one person, one vote in this country, and people have bled and died for that principle. When it comes to the American family, there is a move among the populist right to expand government programs deep into the family to drive certain outcomes. I can tell you, as a father of three, the grandfather of five, what American families need is an application of the kind of principles that will create higher wages, more opportunities, more jobs, and I'm confident the American family will thrive.
10: There's another thing I want to ask about, because you clearly admire Barry Goldwater. You write about him in the opening pages of the book. He was an antecedent to Ronald Reagan. And there is one part of Goldwater's record that would seem suddenly to be relevant again. He voted against the Civil Rights Act of 1964 as a senator. The civil rights legislation in the 1960s is now being rejudged or relitigated before the Supreme Court. We're changing the rules as we speak for redistricting. It will affect this fall's elections. Should conservatives stand for civil rights?
11: Well, I think one of the greatest legislative accomplishments of the last century was the Civil Rights Act of 1964. Barry Goldwater, in his famous book, Conscience of a Conservative, that inspired my new book, voted against it, opposed it. But to his undying credit, he regretted that. The Supreme Court recently said that race cannot be taken into account when drawing congressional district lines, recognizing that the civil rights protections flow to the individual and not to drive outcomes. I support the legal foundation under that decision. But I really do believe that ensuring that we as conservatives are articulating that vision of equality of opportunity goes to the very heart of our movement.
10: I'm thinking about that Supreme Court ruling, which had to do with another 1960s law, this 1965 Voting Rights Act,
11: right,
10: and the rules under which the federal government might mandate redistricting in a state that historically had districted black people out of power. And if I can summarize the court ruling, they're saying, actually, if you try to correct that, you're the racist. If you're creating a majority black district, you may be discriminating. And the legislature in this case is entirely free to do almost anything they want, so long as they say they were purely partisan. Is that really in line with the intent of the constitutional amendments underlying all this and in line with the 1965 Act?
11: Well, I think it's, if you understand that civil rights flow to the individual, my reading, and I haven't read the whole opinion, but my reading and my support for that decision is that the focus is on the individual and preserving the civil rights of individuals. And then allowing, I'm not a big fan of partisan gerrymandering, Steve, full disclosure, mm-hmm. but it's the system that we have, and just ensuring that race in no aspect plays a role in the partisan gerrymandering, I think is proper.
10: Mr. Vice President, thanks for coming by.
11: Thank you, Steve. Great to see you.
10: His new book is What Conservatives Believe. 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
12: Firefighters are anticipating a busy summer in the West. The U.S. Forest Service says it is ahead of its hiring goals, but some Westerners are worried by downsizing at the agency.
13: These layoffs at the federal level are presenting risk as to our ability to respond to major wildfires.
12: I'm Mary Louise Kelly. Concerns over wildfire staffing on All Things Considered from NPR News.
1: That's this afternoon starting at 4 here on 89.7 NPR News. And coming up in 15 minutes here on Morning Edition, a new program in Missouri allows people serving time in prison to earn a tattoo license while also reducing the risk of infections and illness from contraband tattoos. Showers and thunderstorms for most of the day today, a high of 77 degrees. Right now, 63 degrees in Columbus. Your local news coming up in 90 seconds after this update from NPR.
14: Live from NPR News in Washington, I'm Dave Mattingly. British Prime Minister Keir Starmer says he's resigning. Starmer is stepping down as Labour Party leader and says he will remain as a caretaker prime minister until a new leader is chosen. Starmer was elected as the UK's leader less than 2 years ago in a landslide. The U.S. and Iran have wrapped up a round of high-level talks in Switzerland. Low-level technical negotiations are expected to continue in Geneva for most of the week. NPR's Chandelise Duster says talks over the weekend were led by Vice President Vance and included some public back and forth.
15: Negotiations between the U.S. and Iran and Switzerland became tense Sunday after President Trump threatened to attack the country if it doesn't stop Hezbollah from, quote, causing trouble. Trump said in a social media post the U.S. would, quote, hit Iran very hard if it doesn't stop Hezbollah's actions in Lebanon. Iran's lead negotiator responded, writing on social media for the U.S. to be careful and that its armed forces are prepared to respond in a different manner. Meanwhile, Israeli Prime Minister Benjamin Netanyahu said during a summit on Sunday that it won't make peace with Lebanon until Hezbollah is dismantled. The United Nations interim force in Lebanon said on Sunday that for the first time since the war between Israel and Hezbollah, it has recorded no attacks from either side. Chandelise Duster, NPR News.
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1: This is 89.7 NPR News. Good morning, I'm Stu Osborne. At 5:31, it's 63 degrees in Columbus. As data centers continue to pop up around the state, the Ohio Chamber of Commerce published a report assessing whether water resources can handle the growth. For the Ohio Newsroom, WISO's Adriana Martinez-Smiley reports, it may not be the availability of water that's the issue.
16: The Chamber of Commerce completed this study because of public concern about how much water these centers use. It focused on two regions making up the lion's share of the state's data center growth, Central Ohio and the Cincinnati-Dayton region. The report forecasted water demands for data centers in these regions through the year 2030. The results? In Central Ohio, data centers will account for 8% of the region's human water consumption. In the Cincinnati-Dayton region, data centers will account for 1% of the region's consumption.
17: The central takeaway that we had is Ohio is just well positioned in terms of being able to meet the demand for water just due to the aggregate water capacity that Ohio has.
16: But the report also states infrastructure, water demand for increasing energy generation, and wastewater are all things communities should consider. For the Ohio Newsroom, I'm Adriana Martinez-Smiley.
1: A former Fayette County deputy has been convicted on more than 100 charges of pandering sexually oriented material involving a minor. Justin Bennett was originally arrested in February 2025 by the Internet Crimes Against Children Task Force. A jury convicted him of the crimes last week. Bennett will be sentenced next month and faces a maximum of 250 years in prison. Ohio's most influential Christian lobbying group is fighting a battle within the city of Columbus. The Center for Christian Virtue wants to put three crosses on its building directly across the street from the State House.
18: We're happy to work through those types of things if they have safety concerns, or that's all totally legitimate. If it's a, we don't like the vibe of this or something like that, that's a problem. And that's where we'd press on that.
1: That's CCV President Aaron Baer, who says the group has met city leaders and is working to resubmit a proposal probably after the July 4th holiday. The Columbus Zoo and Aquarium has announced the name of a new baby giraffe born back in March. The name Jasper received over 7,000 votes in an online contest. The zoo announced the name yesterday, which also happened to be World Giraffe Day. Showers and thunderstorms for most of the day today, a high of 77 degrees. Right now it's 63 degrees in Columbus. I'm Stu Osborne. 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
1: And this is 89.7 NPR News. Good Monday morning. I'm Stu Osborne. Thanks for joining us. Coming up in about 10 minutes, the group stage of the World Cup continues this week. The U.S. has already won its group and qualified for the knockout round. A few favorites have struggled and unexpected ones have shined. We'll have an update from the World Cup coming up in about 10 minutes. Showers and thunderstorms for most of the day today, a high of 77. Right now, 63 degrees in Columbus. This is 89.7.
2: After repeatedly postponing executions for the past 7 years, Governor Mike DeWine officially confirmed his change of heart on the death penalty. It's a policy he helped write 45 years ago as a state lawmaker. But now he says Ohio should abolish the death penalty. And if lawmakers won't do it, then voters should decide. We'll talk about it on the Weekly Reporter Roundtable today on All Sides with Amy Jurevich from 10 to noon on 89.7 NPR News.
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0: 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I'm Steve Inskeep.
23: And I'm Michelle Martin. Good morning. It's fairly common for people in prison to get homemade tattoos while serving their sentences. They create these contraband tattoos with makeshift equipment, which can lead to serious and even life-threatening infections. Now a program in Missouri is helping reduce illegal prison tattoos through a tattoo license program. It's one of the first of its kind nationwide. 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
24: 5, 6...
25: Harlan Shaver has gotten a lot of tattoos while incarcerated.
24: 12, 13 of them.
25: His black etched tattoos appear faint and hazy on the skin. Shaver says he's also done contraband tattooing while locked up. The illegal tattoos are done with makeshift tools and without proper sanitation.
24: Now with a program like this, don't even have to worry about getting in trouble doing it, and I can actually do something I love.
25: That program is the Missouri Department of Corrections Tattoo Apprenticeship Program, where inmates can earn their tattoo license while incarcerated. Deacon O'Connor is a licensed tattoo artist and the program instructor at Algoa Correctional Center outside Jefferson City, Missouri.
26: This program gives these guys to express their artistic creative freedom in a way that doesn't make them feel like criminals anymore.
25: O'Connor says he's currently working with his first 3 students, who will spend weeks learning proper sanitation and art history, as well as practicing on synthetic skins. Then they'll practice on one another, and when O'Connor thinks they're ready, their tattoo parlor will open to other inmates, who will pay for the time it takes the artist to do the tattoo at a rate of $10 an hour.
26: not everybody wants to work on coding or cars or construction. There's a lot of talent that come out of here.
25: Erica Williams runs the educational programs at Algoa and says they've been working with other state agencies to ensure that the apprenticeship is equivalent to programs outside prisons. Each student will still have to log 300 training hours.
5: We've realized as a department how important it is that we are preparing our residents to do something productive when they get out the door.
25: The hope, she says, is that offering high-quality, safe color tattoos to inmates will cut down on contraband tattoos, which in turn reduces the risk of infection and bloodborne illness. Josh Gaines is a deputy program director at the Council of State Governments Justice Center. He's involved with the Reentry 2030 initiative, a multi-state effort to reduce recidivism and increase success for those leaving prison.
6: Vocational education programming alone, it's been found to reduce the odds of recidivism by 43% and has a 205% return on investment on average across states.
25: Back at Algoa, the three students are practicing their skills. Eric Higgins is busy tattooing a tiger's paw. He says he feels grateful and lucky to be in the apprenticeship program because it's preparing him for meaningful employment post-incarceration, and it's allowing him to feel, in his words, like more of a person again.
10: Everybody deserves a job, and, you know, mistakes shouldn't define a person.
25: If there's any concern about taxpayer dollars being used to train tattoo artists, the DOC provides a variety of job programs, and officials say they believe professional tattooing is a good employable option for incarcerated individuals because there's fewer barriers for those with a criminal record. For NPR News, I'm Rebecca Smith in Jefferson City, Missouri.

0: This is NPR News.
1: And this is 89.7 NPR News. Good morning, I'm Stu Osborne. Coming up in our next hour, Vice President J.D. Vance traveled to Switzerland over the weekend for a new round of negotiations with Iran.
2: The opening of the Strait of Hormuz, the ending of the Iranian nuclear program, all of these things have already been accomplished. The question before us now is how much more can we accomplish together?
1: New threats against Iran by President Trump have complicated those talks. We'll have an update coming up in our next hour. 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The exhibition explores how migration across the Pacific has shaped American art and culture. 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
7: It's Morning Edition from NPR News. I'm Steve Inskeep.
0: And I'm Michelle Martin. Good morning. The FIFA World Cup got supersized for its return to the U.S. It expanded from 32 to 48 teams, a decision that was criticized. But now the underdogs are having their day. And NPR sports correspondent Becky Sullivan is with us now from Los Angeles to tell us more about that. Hi, Becky.
8: Good morning.
0: So obviously the fear was that expanding to 48 teams would mean a lot more lopsided matches or blowouts, at least blowouts from a soccer perspective.
8: Mm-hmm.
0: But that is not what has happened. Tell us more.
8: Yeah, exactly. I mean, there definitely have been a handful of uncompetitive duds. I don't want to say there's been none. Like, you had Germany that sort of walloped Curacao in the opening game there. But honestly, that's been kind of a little bit of an outlier. And on the other hand, the expansion has given us some of the most emotional, inspiring moments of the World Cup so far, including one of my favorite moments, which was when the Democratic Republic of Congo earned its first ever World Cup point in its history with a 1-1 draw against Portugal. You had New Zealand versus Iran, which on paper was one of the most lopsided matchups ever in the history of the tournament. But the outcome was a 2-2 draw, which was thrilling to watch. And then, of course, there's been Cape Verde, the African island nation, which has been the runaway Cinderella story of it all so far. And they wouldn't have qualified it if it had still been a 32-team tournament.
0: Yeah, tell us more about this. Was it Cabo Verde's first ever appearance at the World Cup?
8: Exactly. Yeah, this is the third smallest country by population ever to qualify for the World Cup. It seems like they were up against this very difficult group. You had Spain, who are the Goliaths of the tournament, the towering favorites, the dominant winners of the Euros just a couple summers ago. They drew them 0-0. And then up next, they had Uruguay, another traditionally strong team. Yesterday, they played that game. That was a 2-2 draw, also very thrilling. And at the press conference afterward, Cape Verde's coach, Bubista, he was all smiles. Here's a little bit of what he was saying.
9: Quando você entra dentro das quatro linhas, muitas coisas se igualam.
8: What he's saying is, you know, once you're inside those four lines on the soccer pitch, many things become equal, even when your opponent is one of the best in the world. Not only in football, he says, but in other parts of life, you can achieve great things regardless of the challenges, be they financial or any other, so long as you have a dream and you chase that dream. And so, Michelle, I think that's pretty inspirational stuff from a team that would have been excluded, but get to play.
0: Okay, Becky, can you just briefly explain why a tie is the cause for such celebration? A lot of people are like, huh? Wait, a nil-nil score or a draw, and people are like celebrating. What's that all about? Could you just briefly explain why that's such a big deal?
8: Yeah, the way that the World Cup works is that all the teams are divided into groups of four, and those groups all do a little round robin with the other three teams. They each play against all the three teams in their group. And if you win, you get 3 points. If you draw, you get 1 point. If you lose, you get 0 points. And then the teams with the most points move on, the top two or three teams. So it's a big deal to draw and get 1 point even, because now that Cabo Verde has gotten 1 point against the top two teams in their group, they have one game left to play. That's against Saudi Arabia. That game is this coming Friday. Saudi Arabia is actually the easiest team they'll have faced so far. And so if they can pull off a win, that'll get them 5 points in total. That'll guarantee them a spot in the knockout round, which would just be unbelievably impressive.
0: That is NPR's Becky Sullivan in Los Angeles. Becky, thank you.
8: Of course, you're welcome.
7: Ukraine's capital, Kyiv, hosted a pride parade that included soldiers from Ukraine's war. NPR's Joanna Kakitsis reports.
10: Kyiv Pride! Kyiv Pride!
11: The 31-year-old soldier marching in his first pride parade wears thick sunglasses and a balaclava. Unfortunately, no one in my brigade knows about my orientation, he says, so I'm hiding my face. NPR is identifying him by his military call sign, Psycho, for security reasons. Next to him is Dmytro Kalinin, an IT worker whose boyfriend is on the front line. He says they were recently harassed while holding hands in public. He says, I do not feel safe in Ukraine right now. Hundreds of police blocked off streets for the Pride March. In a nearby counter demonstration, men in black stomp on rainbow flags. They shout slogans about Jesus, order, and the traditional family. Among them is far-right activist Dmytro Korchinsky. He tells a local reporter, "We are for Ukraine, remaining a white Christian country." Back at the Kyiv Pride March, Gediminas Natvitskas, a European Union official here, insists this is not a majority view in Ukraine.
12: In the last years, Ukraine has shown big progress. LGBTI community is also contributing to the freedom of Ukraine. Many people in society recognize that.
11: A 2024 survey says 70% of Ukrainians believe the LGBTQ community should have the same rights as others. There were also protests when an update of the civil code did not include same-sex marriage and civil partnerships. Olena Shatsova is a veteran. She's here with her girlfriend and teenage daughter. My family does not count here, she says, and my joining the military did not change that. The Pride Parade is cut short by news of an incoming Russian drone. The marchers hold up their banners as they descend into the subway for shelter. Joanna Kakissis, NPR News, Kyiv.
7: Our friend and colleague Elizabeth Arnold has died. She'd been treated for cancer in Anchorage, Alaska. She was 66. Elizabeth covered national politics in the bright years of the 1990s and darker times after 9/11. And she kept ranging farther afield as one of the correspondents who defined NPR. Ann Garrels, Mara Liasson, John Burnett, Elizabeth Arnold. They'd travel anywhere to tell a story. Elizabeth climbed the Himalayas.
13: Zhangdian, China, elevation 9,800 feet. You can get a hit of oxygen here for the price of a beer. But the base of our climb, near the Tibetan border, is in even thinner air. More than a day's bone-jarring drive, still higher.
7: She was trying to keep up with climate scientists.
14: All right, we're heading up to 16,000 feet. Not sure where we are now, but it feels like it. We better catch up with these guys if we can.
7: Clearly, Elizabeth was comfortable outdoors. She had started her journalism career in Alaska at a local paper called the Tundra Drums. Her son recalls her calling into his third grade classroom once from the North Pole. Elizabeth Arnold returned to Alaska in her later years and taught journalism to students who aspired to write about the world. Thanks, Elizabeth. It's Morning Edition from NPR News. I'm Steve Inskeep.
0: And I'm Michelle Martin.
1: 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Good morning, I'm Stu Osborne. 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Expect showers and thunderstorms for most of the day today, a high of 77. Partly cloudy tonight, a low 57, and sunny skies for your Tuesday, a high of 78. Right now, 64 degrees in Columbus.
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7: Good morning. The U.S. and Iran agreed to create a high-level committee to oversee whatever comes next. How are the people whose lives will be affected most seeing their future? It's Morning Edition from NPR News.
1: From 89.7, the courts uphold a law dealing with young teens and social media.
7: The President of the United States says the algae-plagued reflecting pool on the National Mall will be drained again. I'm Steve Inskeep.
0: And I'm Michelle Martin. Multiple people have been arrested for allegedly vandalizing the pool, although recent renovations seem to be the problem. A possible breakthrough in cancer detection, a test that screens for multiple cancers. Also, seeing Serena Williams back on the tennis court made us wonder if there are benefits to returning to a sport, even for those of us who weren't superstars. It's Monday, June 22nd. Happy birthday to Meryl Streep. Nominated for 21 Oscars and winner of 3, she is 77 years old today. News is next.
3: Live from NPR News in Washington, I'm Corva Coleman. British Prime Minister Keir Starmer says he will resign. Speaking earlier today, Starmer says he'll step down as the head of the governing Labour Party. That means he'll end his job as the UK's leader. NPR's Lauren Freyer says Starmer was under pressure to quit.
16: He was elected 2 years ago with a landslide majority in Parliament, and now he has the lowest approval ratings of any prime minister in UK history. Part of it is scandals you may have heard about, his decision to appoint Peter Mandelson, a friend of Jeffrey Epstein, as the UK ambassador to Washington. But part of it is Starmer's failure to connect with people and to deliver real change that he promised.
3: NPR's Lauren Freyer reporting. Negotiators from the U.S. and Iran wrapped up their first high-level talks early this morning in Switzerland. Both sides have agreed to a roadmap to set out a fresh deal within 60 days. Technical talks are supposed to get started immediately. NPR's Rob Schmitz reports officials from Qatar and Pakistan are overseeing these talks.
17: In a joint statement, Qatari and Pakistani officials said the Switzerland summit was conducted in a, quote, positive and constructive atmosphere, and that the U.S. and Iran agreed to establish a committee that will focus on issues such as nuclear monitoring and sanctions. They also agreed on forming a temporary communication line to help avoid incidents and miscommunication and to ensure safe passage through the Strait of Hormuz. The two sides also agreed on a framework to make sure that military operations end in Lebanon, where Israel and the Iranian-backed militant group Hezbollah have been fighting. Iran's Foreign Minister Abbas Araghchi said on social media that major progress has been made to end the conflict in Lebanon. The discussions were strained by President Trump's renewal of threats against Iran on Sunday. Rob Schmitz, NPR News, Berlin.
3: President Trump says the Lincoln Memorial reflecting pool may have to be drained again for repair. Writing online, Trump suggested vandalism could be to blame for problems with the reflecting pool. He did not provide any evidence. President Trump recently ordered a $14 million renovation of the reflecting pool. NPR's Windsor Johnston reports now it's home to a massive algae bloom.
18: The reflecting pool has struggled with algae for decades. Chris Gobler, a marine scientist at Stony Brook University, says warm temperatures, sunlight, and stagnant water create ideal conditions for algae blooms.
19: If the water there was like a fountain continuously flowing, the algae just wouldn't have a chance to overgrow. You know, when you just have stagnant water just sitting there, that's the recipe for the algae just to, you know, they can replicate in hours.
18: In addition to the algae, some of the blue paint covering the bottom of the reflecting pool has started to peel off. Crews have been treating the water with hydrogen peroxide. Gobler says the chemical is a strong oxidizer designed to break down organic compounds, including paint. Windsor Johnston, NPR News, Washington.
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1: This is 89.7 NPR News. Good morning, I'm Stu Osborne. At 6:04, rain outside and 67 degrees in Columbus. A federal court in Cincinnati has upheld a 2024 state law requiring age verification on social media and websites for people under the age of 16. That ends the order blocking the law. State House correspondent Karen Kassler reports the court battle over the law is likely to continue.
20: Three judges on the Sixth Circuit Court of Appeals sided with the state, which said the age verification provision that was tucked into the budget signed in 2023 would protect kids' mental health. The tech lobbying group NetChoice challenged on First Amendment grounds, claiming requiring ID to access lawful online material is an unconstitutional restriction on free speech. The judges split on the ruling, with two saying the law imposes a parental consent requirement and that NetChoice can't claim free speech violations on behalf of minors. Ohio Attorney General Andy Wilson said in a statement it's a win for Ohio families, while NetChoice, which has won against similar laws in other states, said in a statement that it will continue to fight. Karen Kassler at the Ohio Public Radio State House News Bureau.
1: The Ohio Chamber of Commerce has published a report asking the question, does our state have enough water to accommodate the data center boom? The study looked at the central Ohio area and the Dayton-Cincinnati corridor and found there is enough water. Even more interesting, data centers will account for an estimated 8% of water consumption between now and 2030 here in central Ohio. The Buckeye State Tree Nursery planted its first seeds in 2024. Now they're finally big enough to be planted. The nursery has distributed its first round of seedlings to conservation projects across the state. They'll be used to do everything from break gusty winds in the state's northwest to restore old mine sites in the southeast. William Barnhill is the nursery's manager.
21: There was a lack of tree nurseries that were providing trees for Ohio projects, so we had a hard time finding stuff with the Ohio ecotypes.
1: Now the native trees are available for the Ohio Department of Natural Resources, but also to the public as long as they're used for conservation. You can email the nursery for an order form, but you have to do so and purchase at least a few dozen seedlings. We'll have information on that later on our website, WOSU.org. 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
22: A new problem, 71 northbound with a disabled vehicle blocking a right lane just before 161. Accident scene, 670 eastbound at 71. That'll tie up a left lane. Medics are still on scene here. And a semi off the side of the road, 33 east at the Union County Rest Area. I'm Johnny Hill for the Total Traffic Center.
1: We'll have showers and thunderstorms for most of the day today, a high of 77. Partly cloudy overnight, a low 57. Skies clear out for your Tuesday. We'll have sunny skies and a high of 78. Right now, rain outside and 67 degrees in Columbus. I'm Stu Osborne. 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
1: And this is 89.7 NPR News. Good morning, I'm Stu Osborne. Coming up in about 10 minutes of the Marketplace Morning Report is uncertainty the new normal for businesses amid continued disruption in the Middle East. A new survey looks at how businesses are feeling about the ongoing conflict. Now another check if you're driving to work on this Monday morning. Here's Johnny Hill.
2: Still looking at a couple of problems, including a crash scene on the 33 East ramp to 270 East in Dublin. Watch as you're trying to head over to Sawmill Road. A crash cleared 670 East at 71 downtown. Another accident, a semi off the side of the road, 33 East at the Union County Rest Area, and a left lane block 70 westbound west of State Route 37. I'm Johnny Hill from the Total Traffic Center.
3: Good morning, I'm Gigi Ahn at the BBC. The right-wing Abelardo de la Espriella has won by a thin margin in Colombia's presidential election. Regional right-wing leaders have congratulated him, as has his U.S. backer, President Trump. But thousands of opposition supporters have taken to the streets to protest. The Malaysian Prime Minister has promised stronger protections for Bangladeshi migrant workers after a series of labour abuses. Last year, UN human rights experts warned of continued exploitation and deepening debt facing Bangladeshi workers. The Bangladeshi Prime Minister, Tariq Rahman, called for the reopening of the labour market in Malaysia.
4: I also raised issues relating to re-regularisation of illegal workers and repatriation of the detained Bangladeshi, if possible. We agree that recruitment should be transparent, fair and affordable, reducing intermediaries and low cost for workers.
3: And Britain says it will invest more than $60 million on boosting its domestic production of critical minerals. The move comes as the government seeks to reduce reliance on global supply chains and strengthen its economic resilience. The BBC's Olivia Noon reports.
5: There's growing demand for the minerals, which are a key component in everyday products such as refrigerators, smartphones and electric vehicle batteries. It comes as Britain hopes to step up its efforts in securing supplies of the minerals. The global industry is currently dominated by China.
3: I'm Gigi Ahn at the BBC in London.
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1: This is 89.7 NPR News. Good morning, I'm Stu Osborne. Whitehall voters head to the polls tomorrow to decide whether Mayor Michael Bivens and two city council members should keep their positions. WOSU's George Shilcock breaks down the politics driving the recall effort.
7: What's turning out to be a contentious special election may be decided by a low number of Whitehall's more than 11,000 registered voters. The Columbus suburb's government has been roiled by fights with the Fraternal Order of Police, the arrest of a city council member on child sex abuse charges, and now this recall effort. Petition organizers successfully forced a special election to oust Bivens alongside city council members Lori Elmore and Amy Harkar. Bivens defends himself and the council members, telling WOSU he sees no valid reason for this recall.
8: I have no idea why they are initiating the recall. Their reasons largely are not based in fact, based in fear and misinformation.
7: Neither of the main organizers, Patricia Balzer or Holly Stein, have responded to repeated requests for comment by WOSU. Stein and Balzer were slated to give a special presentation to City Council last week, but Ohio Auditor Keith Faber cautioned the city against allowing it. At past council meetings, the two explained their motivations are due to a number of disagreements, including fiscal responsibility, professionalism by elected officials, governing actions, and opposition to a housing development. They've also criticized the creation of Whitehall's Department of Neighborhoods, saying it is a waste of taxpayer dollars. Bivens says the city has seen record progress and touted putting the city in a better financial situation. He says the new department helps address systemic issues in the city, such as poverty.
8: These are monumental things that have been done in 2.5 years, and that's what we stand on.
7: Underlying this election is the FOP's involvement. The police union has filed complaints over Police Chief Mike Crispin firing union grievance officers. The FOP contributed more than $2,000 to the recall campaign. Two union officers are using AI images of the three elected officials on social media to campaign against Bivens, Harcar, and Elmore. FOP President Brian Steele says Crispin is corrupt, and the mayor, as Crispin's boss, and the two council members have failed to provide oversight to hold him accountable.
9: Even though I would like to see this police chief go, because I think he is the most corrupt and failed police chief we've had in my time, more importantly, I would like to see what we originally wanted, an independent third-party investigation into the allegations of corruption, hostile toxic work environment.
7: Crispin also arrested Councilmember Gerald Dixon last year before he was sworn in to a new term, alleging Dixon sexually abused children. The charges were later dropped, and Crispin hasn't refiled them despite claiming police had significant evidence. Dixon supported calls by the FOP to investigate Crispin and his department. Columbus NAACP President Sean Walton says the FOP is the driving force behind this recall effort because they disagree with how Crispin runs the police department.
10: And that's something that's good for the people. It's not good for police officers.
7: Walton has his own ongoing fight with Steele. It traces to Walton as a lawyer representing families in civil suits against police officers charged with murdering black people in the Columbus area. Walton says the allegations against Bivens and the two council members are unfounded, and there's an undertone that two of the only black members of city government are unqualified. Bivens is the city's first black mayor, and Elmore is the city's first black city council member.
10: To have these baseless allegations, it is very much reminiscent of the ways that they try to discredit black people in America in all ways, you know, to say that we're unprofessional or even criminal.
7: Steele says false allegations of racism distract from the real issues.
9: They make it clear that racism is in play. There's been multiple statements on this, that this is extremism, outside influence, partisan elections.
7: When voters cast their ballot, they'll see three questions asking whether the three should keep their job. A yes vote means Bivens, Elmore, and Harcar keep their seats. A no vote means each loses their position. That would trigger the city's charter, which governs how the city should pick each elected official's successor. As of Friday, less than 300 voters have cast ballots early in person or by mail. Bivens says he's confident he will survive this special election. He didn't want to speculate on what the consequences could be if he and the two council members are removed.
8: If I'm standing on my record, if I'm going to speculate on what would happen without me or Councilmember Elmore or Harcar there, then I have to also presume that that would leave a gap in leadership.
7: There's no early voting in the special election Monday, but voters can cast their votes Tuesday from 6:30 a.m. to 7:30 p.m. George Shilcock, WOSU News.
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17: From Marketplace in Washington, I'm Kimberly Adams. Negotiations in Switzerland to permanently end the war in the Middle East have wrapped up for the day. Businesses around the world are keeping a close eye on those talks and are pretty pessimistic about how the war is affecting the economy. That's according to a new survey from Oxford Economics. Marketplace's Nancy Marshall-Genzer reports.
18: Businesses polled for the new Oxford Economics Global Risk Survey don't see things getting back to normal anytime soon. More than two-fifths think ship traffic through the Strait of Hormuz will stay below pre-war levels for the rest of this year and into 2027. And three-fifths think the Middle East will be a very significant risk to the global economy over the next 2 years. The survey respondents also think there's a nearly 30% chance of a severe or sustained disruption to the energy market if the Strait of Hormuz is basically closed until 2028. There is a little good news. The businesses in the poll now think there's less chance of a recession, but they still predict the global economy will only grow 2.2% this year. That's lower than the World Bank's projection. It cut its latest growth forecast for 2026 to 2.5% because of the war in the Middle East. I'm Nancy Marshall-Genzer for Marketplace.
17: Let's do the numbers. Dow, S&P, and NASDAQ futures are down in the 0 to 2 tenths% range, with the Dow future down 19 points. The 10-year Treasury yield is up at 4.49%. Earlier today, UK Prime Minister Keir Starmer announced he will step down as head of Britain's Labour Party and resign as Prime Minister. With that news, the FTSE in London is up 0.2%. Starmer is the sixth Prime Minister to lead the nation in the decade since Brexit.
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17: Congress is working on a bipartisan bill aimed at addressing housing affordability by, among other things, making it easier to build homes. One provision would place limits on how many single-family homes companies and institutional investors can purchase. The idea is to prevent deep-pocketed investors with all-cash offers from competing with regular buyers. But investors say they aren't the problem. So who's right? Marketplace's Nova Safo visited Las Vegas, a city with a disproportionately high rate of institutional purchases, to learn more.
19: To answer that question, I wanted to first understand the scope of investor purchases in Las Vegas and the impact they've had. So I went on a ride-along with Congresswoman Dina Titus, whose district stretches from the glitzy casinos in the heart of town to suburbs in the north and south.
20: Well, this is a nice, fairly new middle-class neighborhood in Henderson, and I'm sure it's all single-family.
19: We're looking out on rows and rows of stucco homes, one or two stories, with tile roofs. All built at once, as one development. There are many neighborhoods just like this around Vegas. And in some, a quarter of all homes are investor-owned, according to analysis by the University of Nevada. Titus, who supports some limits on investor purchases, says companies often crowd out potential homeowners.
20: All the numbers show that having a house is the key to building wealth. So if you can't find one to buy, you have to rent. That's not building your own personal wealth.
19: Titus says a decade ago, a hospitality worker at a casino with a union job would have been able to buy a modest home here. A worker like Samuel Delgado, a house person at the Bellagio.
21: I actually bought my house back in 2012.
19: I met Delgado as he was out canvassing for midterm election candidates, backed by his union, Culinary Workers Local 226. The union helped him with the down payment he needed to purchase his five-bedroom home.
21: I was very blessed to be a homeowner. My boys have a place to call home, have a backyard. It feels great.
19: If you had to buy that home today, could you?
21: Absolutely not. I don't think at this time with the market price, if everything skyrocketed, it would be quite impossible for me.
19: Are prices up because of investors Or are investors here because home prices are accelerating? Experts say it's hard to know for sure. Nevertheless, in Vegas, homeownership is slipping farther away. Delgado says a lot of his neighbors now are renters in investor-owned homes. And they come and go, he says, as rents go up, making his community more transient than it otherwise would be.
21: The most impacts is the children, because the children have to be located to school And, you know, my boy's 9, so he gets friends here and there, and then he just sees his friends come and go due to the fact that they have to move out.
19: One of the people Delgado and I met as he was canvassing is 45-year-old Christopher Rice. He was out in the baking sun repairing his SUV.
0: Yeah, she's my old Jeep, man.
2: Yeah,
0: she's
2: cool.
0: A 5.2 liter, and she's a beast.
19: Rice said he's renting his home from an investment company, but he would rather buy.
0: I do. I am looking at this time. Me and the lady have worked on our credit for over 2 years. We are in that process.
19: The problem, he says, is that they can't find an affordable house.
0: Homes are, what, $325 to $450 easy.
2: Yeah. And that's out of your price range right now?
0: I can get a $325,000 home that's 50 years old and aging, needs plumbing, needs all kinds of work.
19: He's thinking of moving to another state instead. So would the investor limits Congress is considering actually help Christopher Rice buy in Las Vegas? The answer is complicated because researchers struggle to separate the bigger trends, interest rates, lack of supply, from any effects that might be caused by corporate purchases.
17: That's Marketplace's Nova Safo reporting from Las Vegas. Nova continues his story tomorrow when we'll get perspectives from the housing investor side and explore what effect the policies lawmakers are considering in Washington might have in local communities around the country. In Washington, I'm Kimberly Adams with the Marketplace Morning Report. 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
1: You can get a recap of the day's business news this evening at 6 with Kai Rizdahl on Marketplace here on 89.7 NPR News. Ahead in our next hour, with Congress returning to Washington, President Trump's ceasefire agreement with Iran to reopen the Strait of Hormuz faces new scrutiny. Showers and thunderstorms most of the day. Today, a high of 77 degrees. 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
23: Good morning. It's hard to stay popular while in power in a democracy right now. Sliding approval ratings have forced British Prime Minister Keir Starmer to resign. What are the next steps? It's Morning Edition from NPR News.
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23: President Trump's first vice president has a critique of Trump's second term. I'm Michelle Martin.
24: And I'm Steve Inskeep. Vice President Mike Pence takes issue with the populist right in a book that he calls What Conservatives Believe. In the years since the Supreme Court overturned Roe v. Wade, the number of abortions has sharply increased. Why? Also, we assess Iran negotiations with Democratic lawmaker Adam Smith. It's Monday, June 22nd. This day, 1 year ago, U.S. forces attacked Iran's underground uranium enrichment facilities. The news is next.
25: Live from NPR News in Washington, I'm Korva Coleman. Vice President Vance has concluded the first round of high-level talks with Iranian officials in Switzerland. The mediators are Pakistan and Qatar. Officials from these two countries say technical teams from Iran and the U.S. will go on talking about the details of the preliminary agreement. NPR's Aya Petrawi has more.
26: Mediators say technical talks on Iran's nuclear program and U.S. sanctions are continuing through the week in Switzerland in order to reach a final deal within 60 days. They say the U.S. and Iran also agreed to create a, quote, deconfliction cell to ensure a ceasefire in Lebanon holds. This comes after high-level talks concluded in Switzerland in what mediators say was a, quote, positive and constructive atmosphere. Those talks almost didn't happen. Iran's delegation refused to meet Vance due to Israel Israeli attacks on southern Lebanon. Iran then said it was closing the Strait of Hormuz, and President Trump threatened the U.S. could resume attacks on Iran. But by Sunday, the two sides were sitting down for talks, and there were no new attacks between Iran-backed Hezbollah and Israel in Lebanon. Aya Beltrawi, NPR News, Dubai.
3: There's been a change this morning in British politics. UK Prime Minister Keir Starmer says he is going to step down as head of his party, which means he'll quit being Prime Minister.
4: Every decision I've taken has been about putting the country I love first. That is why I will resign as leader of the Labour Party. I have spoken to His Majesty the King this morning to inform him of my decision.
3: Critics have battered Starmer over his decision to choose a friend of late sex offender Jeffrey Epstein as the UK ambassador to the United States and failure to deliver the change that British voters sought. Now, the former mayor of Greater Manchester, Andy Burnham, says he will seek leadership in the Labour Party in an effort to become the next UK Prime Minister. Burnham just won a special election to Parliament, making him eligible to run for the higher position. China has imposed restrictions on dozens of U.S. companies. That includes American companies that produce rare earths. NPR's Jennifer Pack reports China is retaliating for recent U.S. measures against Chinese firms.
5: 2 weeks ago, the Pentagon expanded a list that bars some Chinese companies from doing business with the U.S. military, saying the firms have links to the Chinese army. The list includes Chinese tech giants Alibaba, Baidu, and EV maker BYD, companies that have denied links to China's military. In response, China is placing 10 U.S. defense contractors, including drone makers and rare earth producers, on an export control list. It bans exporters from selling Chinese products that have dual-use purposes, meaning both military and non-military applications, to the sanctioned U.S. firms. 46 other American companies are also barred from participating in Chinese government procurement projects. Jennifer Pak, NPR News, Beijing.
3: This is NPR.
1: This is 89.7 NPR News. Good morning, I'm Stu Osborne. At 7:04, it's 68 degrees in Columbus. Good news if you need to fill up this Monday morning. Gas prices across central Ohio and the rest of the state continue to slide. The latest average, according to Gas Buddy, is $3.89 a gallon in Columbus. That's 28 cents cheaper than last week and 87 cents cheaper than what we paid a month ago. Prices at the pump are still around 70 cents higher than what we paid 1 year ago. Ohio's average also continues to fall, now coming in at $3.81 a gallon, while the national average is also falling at $3.85. It's been more than 6 months since Whitehall police arrested City Councilmember Gerald Dixon, alleging he sexually abused children. Some now say the case, which a court dismissed, was politically motivated. WOSU's George Shilcock reports.
6: Dixon was arrested a day before he was set to be sworn into a new term on council, and now remains on council. At the time of his arrest, police claimed to have significant evidence to support the charges, but the case still hasn't been refiled. Ahead of a recall election targeting Mayor Michael Bivens and two council members who tried to oust Dixon, Fraternal Order of Police President Brian Steele calls the arrest politically motivated. Dixon was a supporter of an investigation into the police department pushed by the FOP.
8: If Mr. Dixon did what he was accused to do, I would be the first one to put the handcuffs on him, but we don't see any evidence.
6: Bivens declined to comment on how Dixon's case was handled, but defended Police Chief Mike Crispin. George Shilcock, WOSU News.
1: Ohio's most influential Christian lobbying group is fighting a battle with the city of Columbus. The Center for Christian Virtue wants to put three crosses on its building directly across the street from the State House. The Downtown Commission rejected the initial proposal, saying it's incompatible with the city's downtown design guidelines. CCV says it's working on another proposal and will likely present it after the July 4th holiday. 110 workers in Hebron and Lincoln County will be losing their jobs. This after the Youngstown-based Schwebel Baking Company announced this week it will be closing its doors after more than 100 years. Schwebel's produces a variety of products for local grocers, including sliced bread, hamburger and hot dog buns, dinner rolls, and bagels. Those layoffs at the Hebron plant are expected to begin July 6th. 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Another check of that drive, Monday drive with Johnny Hill.
9: Accident scene on the 270 ramps to 315 south, both east and westbound 270 will be affected by this. Another crash, 33 east ramp to 270 east in Dublin, 70 west a little slower off of 33 moving to Livingston Avenue, and a crash closing 37 eastbound at 204 in Fairfield County. I'm Johnny Hill for the Total Traffic Center.
1: We'll have showers and thunderstorms likely for most of the day today, a high of 77. Partly cloudy tonight, a low 57. And sunny skies for your Tuesday, a high of 78. Right now it's 68 degrees in Columbus. I'm Stu Osborne. 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
10: It's Morning Edition from NPR News. I'm Steve Inskeep.
11: And I'm Michelle Martin. Good morning. Negotiators from the U.S. and Iran say they have concluded an initial phase of discussions over the details of a peace agreement between the U.S. and Iran. Here's Vice President J.D. Vance before the talks began.
12: The question before us now is how much more can we accomplish together? Can we turn over a new leaf? Can we change relations in the Middle East permanently?
11: In a few minutes, we'll talk about the negotiations with the top Democrat on the House Armed Services Committee. But first, NPR senior national political correspondent Mara Liasson is with us to tell us more about the political stakes for Trump in this moment. Good morning, Mara.
13: Good morning.
11: How is this memorandum of understanding playing in the U.S. so far?
13: Well, Trump is struggling to sell it. He's getting criticism from both wings of his own party. There are some in the Make America Great Again MAGA base who are angry that he went to war in the first place. Many of them voted for him because he promised not to get involved in any more foreign wars. And they don't feel like the U.S. has achieved anything of value so far. Then there are conservative Iran hawks in the GOP who feel the deal is weak, that it doesn't do any better than a deal made by former President Barack Obama, which Trump has criticized bitterly. And they also say that Trump's stated goals in the war haven't been met. There's certainly been no unconditional surrender, no regime change. Iran gets hundreds of millions of dollars in unfrozen assets. And so far, there's nothing to stop Iran from enriching uranium or building a nuclear weapon.
11: Has Trump responded to this criticism? How is he taking this?
13: Well, he's not very happy about it. He called his critics stupid and bad people. He was particularly angry about a New York Times headline that he actually reposted on social media. The headline said, quote, "What changed after almost 4 months of war? Analysts say not much." And Trump went on to say that the Iranian Air Force is gone, its military is decimated, its leaders were killed. And all that is true, but it also appears that Iran took a beating, but the regime is still in place, arguably more hardline than the previous one, and Iran has been able to deploy a powerful new weapon they never used before, closing the Strait of Hormuz, and that's given them leverage over the world economy.
11: So why make a deal now? I mean, what is at stake for President Trump and his party?
13: The short answer is the U.S. economy. The economic pressure, once the Strait of Hormuz was closed and prices went up, seems to have pushed Trump to make this deal. And when he signed it last week in France, he said he didn't want to be like former President Herbert Hoover. Here's what he said.
14: So rather than possibly going into a depression, rather than having your favorite president be Herbert Hoover, I was always the one I didn't want to be.
13: So Trump is being very transparent. He doesn't want to be seen as responsible for inflation rising. He's basically telling the world and his opponents what his pain point is, which is $4 a gallon gasoline.
11: So just in the couple of minutes we have left here, Mara, what greeted Trump back in Washington when he returned from signing that tentative deal with Iran?
13: Well, one thing he found was the reflecting pool at the Lincoln Memorial was full of green, slimy algae and peeling blue paint. That happened maybe because the pool is now absorbing more sunlight and heat after Trump had its bottom painted dark blue. So you could see that green algae and peeling blue paint as a metaphor for Trump's troubles getting the world to follow his orders, or you could see it as just a temporary blip as he makes Washington, D.C. more beautiful.
11: At least in his eyes.
13: In his eyes.
11: That is NPR's Mara Liasson. Mara, thank you.
13: You're welcome.
10: We're with you live this morning. Vice President Vance has been talking with the media in Switzerland today. He is preparing to duck out of the talks there and leave them to experts to continue. And we're going to work this through with Representative Adam Smith of Washington State. He's the top Democrat on the House Armed Services Committee. Representative Smith, welcome back.
15: All right, thanks for having me on, Steve. I appreciate the chance.
10: I've been taking some notes as Vice President Vance has been speaking the last little bit. He said that they'd made a lot of great progress on setting up the process The technical talks will continue over the weeks and days to come. But he then goes on to say, I can't stay here for 60 days, the period where they're supposed to work everything out. But he says we laid a good foundation for a successful deal. That is his analysis of what's happening. What do you make of that?
15: Well, I think it's really important that we end this war. I mean, it was a disastrous decision to go into it in the first place, you know, and certainly we can analyze that, but we are where we are. So the question is, what's the next best step? Does it make sense to keep trading bombing campaigns, to have Iran shutting down the Strait of Hormuz? No, it doesn't. We need to negotiate the best deal we can to get the strait back open and hopefully have something in place that enables us to deter Iran and the aggressive behavior that, you know, caused the conflict in the first place. But this really shows why the war and the idea that somehow military force was going to bend Iran to our will was a colossal mistake. And your previous report analyzed that. You know, now Iran knows they have the Strait of Hormuz as a major leverage point, and their regime is every little bit as hard line, and their nuclear weapons program has not gone away. So, but let's get to a better place. We need to stop this war. So I hope the negotiations can lead to that.
10: I want to ask about a phrase you said. You said the need was to set up some way to deter Iran from closing the Strait of Hormuz or doing whatever else they might want to do.
15: Yeah.
10: And I have a question about that. Over the weekend, the president continued to threaten Iran with various forms of destruction. But he has also said in recent days, as Mara told us, he said, I don't want to be Herbert Hoover. I don't want to have $4 gasoline. Can't do that again. When you admit that as president of the United States, do you lose all your leverage?
15: Yeah, well, you don't lose all of it. You certainly make it clear what you're not willing to do. And basically what he's not willing to do is what he did. It was just, you know, start the war and cause this chaos. But look, the incentive that remains for Iran is their economy is in a shambles as well. And as hardline as their Iranian leadership is and how focused they are on sort of the revolution in power, they don't want their country to be, you know, an economic backwater either. So the threat going forward is that if this descends into another conflict of one kind or another, if we ramp up sanctions again, then Iran could pay a price. Look, this was always the leverage point we should have used instead of starting this war. You know, Iran had been substantially weakened. Hezbollah was weakened. Hamas was weakened. We had them in a very vulnerable place prior to the start of this war. But instead of pressing that advantage and negotiating the best possible deal, Trump entertained the fantasy that he could be the guy that would eliminate the Iranian regime and fundamentally remake the Middle East. And where have we heard that before? We are not going to fundamentally remake the Middle East with the use of our military, a lesson we should have learned in the previous two decades. So hopefully we've learned it now and we can negotiate the best possible deal, but there's no question that this war in Iran was a major strategic blunder that's had huge negative implications for us and for the global economy.
10: Now, as you recall, of course, Congressman, back in 2015, the United States made a nuclear agreement with Iran. It included $1.7 billion for the Iranian government. It was effectively their own money that was being returned to them or released to them. There were lots of objections about that at the time. But I guess my point here that's relevant is the Iranians agreed to that. They agreed to limitations on their nuclear program. Critics said they weren't that valuable or that strict, but they did agree to limitations. And it was a relatively small payment. Now the United States is talking about somewhere finding them hundreds of billions of dollars if they perform properly, if they restrict their nuclear program properly. Do you think there's plausible room for a big agreement here?
15: Well, there's room for it, but I think it points out the fact that whatever we do now is going to be worse than the JCPOA. The JCPOA was working. You know, Iran was adhering to it, and the inspectors were allowed in. And I think the other aspect of this, two things quickly. One, this is sort of Obama derangement syndrome. Because Obama negotiated the deal, every Republican thinks it has to be terrible. And look, as we move further and further towards this fact-free universe where my side is right and the other side is wrong no matter what, you make mistakes like this. You got to think through it. You know, sometimes your political opponent actually does something intelligent and you ought to acknowledge it instead of this knee-jerk partisan, the other side is always wrong. And I think that's what drove Trump to tear up the agreement. The other problem, of course, is Trump's not the only one who entertains the fantasy that somehow Iran can be eliminated. Benjamin Netanyahu entertains that fantasy too. He thinks he's going to be able to kill and vanquish all of his adversaries. instead of making the peace deal that was there on the table prior to the start of this war, started that war, which of course kicked off the Lebanese war, and now Israel is trapped in this cycle of endless conflict. We're not going to eliminate Iran. We got to figure out a smart way to deter them. That's the bottom line.
10: I'm glad you bring up the idea of reflexive partisanship. We've seen a bit of a break from that in recent days because there are some Republicans, conservative Republicans, who really don't like this agreement, have a lot of questions about it, and are aware that there is a law that Congress has passed that would seem to require Congress to vote in some way, or at least give the opportunity for Congress to vote in some way on any nuclear agreement with Iran. A few days have passed. Are your Republicans who raised concerns still admitting they are concerned, and are they going to do anything about it?
15: Well, it's interesting because a couple of different layers. I mean, you do have a lot of Republicans, you know, who are just going along with it no matter what. But the other problem here is, of course, a lot of the people who are disagreeing with Trump are the hawks. They're the ones who think, no, we can, in fact, fundamentally break Iran and we should keep trying.
10: Oh, their objection is there should be more war.
15: Well, I think their objection was sort of less logical than that. It's like, no, we want more. We should get more. It's unacceptable that Iran is doing these things. I hear people say it's unacceptable. Okay, well, it's unacceptable. What are you going to do about it? Is there an option on the table to actually change that? And they kidded themselves into thinking that if we just bombed enough, that would have that effect, but it won't. So you have to manage the world as it is, not as you want it to be. And I think a lot of the hawks are still imagining that world where if we just apply enough pressure to Iran, they will break. Again, Iran is a major threat. We have to figure out how to deter them, but thinking we're going to eliminate them is a problem. So I think we shouldn't have got into the war in the first place, but now the people are saying, well, let's just keep at it. I mean, what's the first rule of holes is when you're in one, stop digging. Mm. So I hope that's the lesson the Trump administration has learned.
10: Representative Adam Smith of Washington State, thanks so much.
15: Thanks, Steve.
10: This is NPR News.
1: This is 89.7 NPR News. Good morning, I'm Stu Osborne. Glad to have you with us on a Monday morning. Coming up on the program, 4 years ago, the Supreme Court overturned Roe v. Wade, yet there are nearly twice as many abortions in the U.S. as before. That's because abortion pills are now being prescribed online and mailed. Now for another check if you're driving to work this morning, here's Johnny Hill.
9: Earlier crash cleared on the I-270 ramps to 315 South. All lanes are back open. Traffic's going to recover a bit. 70 West a little slow coming across 33. Injury accident for Refugee and Hines out east near Reynoldsburg. And another crash scene on 33 East at the Union County rest area still blocking a right lane. I'm Johnny Hill for the Total Traffic Center.
1: 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We'll have showers and thunderstorms for much of the day today, a high of 77. Partly cloudy tonight, a low 57, and sunny for your Tuesday, a high of 78. Right now, 68 degrees in Columbus. 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
0: After repeatedly postponing executions for the past 7 years, Governor Mike DeWine officially confirmed his change of heart on the death penalty. It's a policy he helped write 45 years ago as a state lawmaker. But now he says Ohio should abolish the death penalty. And if lawmakers won't do it, then voters should decide. We'll talk about it on the Weekly Reporter Roundtable today on All Sides with Amy Jurevich from 10 to noon on 89.7 NPR News.
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16: This is Morning Edition from NPR News. I'm Michelle Martin.
10: And I'm Steve Inskeep. For almost 20 years now, I've been following the career of Mike Pence.
17: You know, Steve, we both hail from Indiana.
18: True.
10: He talked with NPR as a conservative House Republican, as vice president, and then as the former official who had refused President Trump's demand to help overturn the 2020 election. Pence's politics remained consistent while his party changed. Pence's latest book includes a critique of the second Trump administration and what he terms the populist right. His book, What Conservatives Believe, supports free trade and free markets while challenging Trump's tariffs and other interventions in the economy.
17: Well, from I think the very first instance when the new Trump administration announced that they were going to take shares in Nippon's purchase of U.S. steel, I was struck by the fact that Senator Elizabeth Warren said, and I quoted in my book, she said, "I think Donald Trump has come across an idea that I came up with years ago." But honestly, Steve, the idea of government ownership of private enterprise was not her idea. That Karl Marx actually came up with that.
10: Are you also concerned about what might be described as political favoritism of companies? The Ellisons, who were close supporters of the president, have received regulatory approval to create a giant media conglomerate. We could go on and on with examples, but that's one. What do you think?
17: Steve, I think it's one of the lesser reported aspects of the tariff regime that's been imposed by the administration is that the granting of waivers to large corporations of certain tariffs means that small business America, small business Indiana, largely gets left out of the equation.
10: And these are waivers for companies that are close to the president. Is that the connection you're making?
17: That I don't think there's any question. Have access to the White House and are able to get some accommodation or consideration in that. You know, the foundation that I created, Advancing American Freedom, actually came up with a study about 6 months ago that in the first year of this administration, lobbying fees in Washington, D.C. had increased by tenfold. People that want to drain the swamp in Washington, D.C., there's maybe nothing more swampy than the battle over getting tariff waivers for big business. And I think you make a great point.
10: I want to ask about another aspect of your argument here. In listing what conservatives believe, you say conservatives believe that all men are created equal. Mm-hmm. Of course, you're quoting the Declaration of Independence, not very controversial. However, there is debate on the political right about the role and the future of men and women. When you say all men are created equal, do you include women?
17: Oh, of course, Steve. At our core, this nation, we'll remember in just a few weeks the signing of the Declaration of Independence 250 years ago, that principle that throughout mankind, that all men and women are created equal, derived from the belief among our founders that we're endowed by our Creator with certain inalienable rights of life and liberty and the pursuit of happiness. And I just think as we celebrate the 250th anniversary, we do well to return to first principles.
10: There are some on the political right who have popularized the idea of one family, one vote. There's a man, there's a woman, there's children. The husband votes, the woman does not vote. You're smiling as I speak. What do you think of that idea?
17: Well, it's one person, one vote in this country, and people have bled and died for that principle. When it comes to the American family, there is a move among the populist right to expand government programs deep into the family to drive certain outcomes. I can tell you, as a father of three, the grandfather of five, what American families need is an application of the kind of principles that will create higher wages, more opportunities, more jobs, and I'm confident the American family will thrive.
10: There's another thing I want to ask about, because you clearly admire Barry Goldwater. You write about him in the opening pages of the book. He was an antecedent to Ronald Reagan. And there is one part of Goldwater's record that would seem suddenly to be relevant again. He voted against the Civil Rights Act of 1964 as a senator. The civil rights legislation in the 1960s is now being rejudged or relitigated before the Supreme Court. We're changing the rules as we speak for redistricting. It will affect this fall's elections. Should conservatives stand for civil rights?
17: Well, I think one of the greatest legislative accomplishments of the last century was the Civil Rights Act of 1964. Barry Goldwater, in his famous book, Conscience of a Conservative, that inspired my new book, voted against it, opposed it. But to his undying credit, he regretted that. The Supreme Court recently said that race cannot be taken into account when drawing congressional district lines, recognizing that the civil rights protections flow to the individual and not to drive outcomes. I support the legal foundation under that decision. But I really do believe that ensuring that we as conservatives are articulating that vision of equality of opportunity goes to the very heart of our movement.
10: I'm thinking about that Supreme Court ruling, which had to do with another 1960s law, this 1965 Voting Rights Act,
17: right,
10: and the rules under which the federal government might mandate redistricting in a state that historically had districted black people out of power. And if I can summarize the court ruling, they're saying, actually, if you try to correct that, you're the racist. If you're creating a majority black district, you may be discriminating. And the legislature in this case is entirely free to do almost anything they want, so long as they say they were purely partisan. Is that really in line with the intent of the constitutional amendments underlying all this and in line with the 1965 Act?
17: Well, I think it's, if you understand that civil rights flow to the individual, my reading, and I haven't read the whole opinion, but my reading and my support for that decision is that the focus is on the individual and preserving the civil rights of individuals. And then allowing, I'm not a big fan of partisan gerrymandering, Steve, full disclosure, mm-hmm. but it's the system that we have, and just ensuring that race in no aspect plays a role in the partisan gerrymandering, I think, is proper.
10: Mr. Vice President, thanks for coming by.
17: Thank you, Steve. Great to see you.
10: His new book is What Conservatives Believe. 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
18: Firefighters are anticipating a busy summer in the West. The U.S. Forest Service says it is ahead of its hiring goals, but some Westerners are worried by downsizing at the agency.
19: These layoffs at the federal level are presenting risk as to our ability to respond to major wildfires.
18: I'm Mary Louise Kelly. Concerns over wildfire staffing on All Things Considered from NPR News.
1: That's this afternoon at 4 here on 89.7 NPR News. Coming up in about 15 minutes, the Buckeye State Tree Nursery has grown a lot in the 2 years since it launched.
20: We have some sugar maple and black maple. There's redbud in here. There's a couple different dogwood species.
1: Inside the effort to raise trees for the state's conservation effort. That's coming up today from the Ohio Newsroom. We'll have showers and thunderstorms for most of the day, a high of 77. Partly cloudy tonight, a low 57. Right now it's 68 degrees in Columbus.
21: Live from NPR News in Washington, I'm Dave Mattingly. Vice President Vance says Iran has agreed to allow in inspectors with the International Atomic Energy Agency following a round of high-level talks in Geneva.
22: That is a major milestone for the American people and the first step in permanently denuclearizing or permanently ending a nuclear weapons program in Iran.
21: The vice president was speaking moments ago in Switzerland. There's been no comment from Iran. An explosion at a gas plant in Qatar last night injured dozens of people. At least 18 others are still missing there, as NPR's Aya Betraoui reports from Dubai.
23: The blast sounded across Qatar and could be heard as far as Bahrain. An AFP reporter in Qatar reported seeing flames illuminating the night sky some 12 miles from the blast site. The state-owned Qatar Energy said a, quote, operational incident occurred during the startup of operations at Ras Laffan, the world's largest complex for liquefied natural gas. The company says the explosion sparked a fire at the local gas supply facility. Qatar, which is among the world's biggest exporters of gas, had halted production in March following an Iranian missile attack during the war that severely damaged part of the Ras Laffan complex. The small Gulf state is now restarting its gas operations following an interim deal between the U.S. and Iran to reopen the Strait of Hormuz. Aya Betraoui, NPR News, Dubai.
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1: This is 89.7 NPR News. Good morning, I'm Stu Osborne. At 7:31, it's 68 degrees in Columbus. As data centers continue to pop up around the state, the Ohio Chamber of Commerce published a report assessing whether water resources can handle the growth. For the Ohio Newsroom, WYSO's Adriana Martinez-Smiley reports, it may not be the availability of water that's the issue.
3: The Chamber of Commerce completed this study because of public concern about how much water these centers use. It focused on two regions making up the lion's share of the state's data center growth, Central Ohio and the Cincinnati-Dayton region. The report forecasted water demands for data centers in these regions through the year 2030. The results? In Central Ohio, data centers will account for 8% of the region's human water consumption. In the Cincinnati-Dayton region, data centers will account for 1% of the region's consumption.
4: The central takeaway that we had is Ohio is just well positioned in terms of being able to meet the demand for water just due to the aggregate water capacity that Ohio has.
3: But the report also states infrastructure, water demand for increasing energy generation, and wastewater are all things communities should consider. For the Ohio Newsroom, I'm Adriana Martinez-Smiley.
1: Gas prices continue to fall across Central Ohio, according to Gas Buddy. The average in Columbus is now $3.89 a gallon. That's down 28 cents from last week and 87 cents from a month ago. Ohio's average is $3.81. The national average is $3.85 a gallon. Ohio's most influential Christian lobbying group is fighting a battle with the city of Columbus. The Center for Christian Virtue wants to put three crosses on its building directly across the street from the State House.
5: We're happy to work through those types of things if they have safety concerns, or that's all totally legitimate. If it's a, we don't like the vibe of this or something like that, that's a problem. And that's where we'd press on that.
1: That's CCV President Aaron Baer, who says the group has met city leaders and is working to resubmit a proposal probably after the July 4th holiday. The Columbus Zoo and Aquarium has announced the name of a baby giraffe born back in March. The name Jasper received over 7,000 votes in an online contest. The zoo announced the name yesterday, which also happened to be World Giraffe Day. We'll have showers and thunderstorms for most of the day today, a high of 77 degrees. Partly cloudy tonight, a low 57. And for your Tuesday, sunny skies, 78 degrees for the high. Right now, 68 degrees in Columbus. I'm Stu Osborne. 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
10: 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I'm Steve Inskeep.
11: And I'm Michelle Martin. Good morning. A revolving door of seven prime ministers in just 10 years. That's the state of politics in the United Kingdom. The latest, Keir Starmer has just made this announcement.
8: I will resign as leader of the Labour Party. I have spoken to His Majesty the King this morning to inform him of my decision.
10: This means he eventually steps down as UK Prime Minister, though his party remains in power for the moment. His likely successor is Andy Burnham, the outgoing mayor of Manchester, England.
11: For more on how that transition happens and why, let's go to NPR's Lauren Freyer in London. Lauren, good morning.
24: Good morning, Michelle.
11: So why has Starmer resigned?
24: Yeah, he was elected 2 years ago with a landslide majority in Parliament, and now he has the lowest approval ratings of any prime minister in UK history. Part of it is scandals you may have heard about, his decision to appoint Peter Mandelson, a friend of Jeffrey Epstein, as the UK ambassador to Washington,

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1: And this is 89.7 NPR News. Good morning, I'm Stu Osborne. Coming up in about 10 minutes in the Marketplace Morning Report, American economist and Federal Reserve Chair Alan Greenspan has died at the age of 100. We'll have a closer look at his contributions to economic policy, plus all the morning's business news, coming up in about 10 minutes here on 89.7 NPR News. Right now, another check of that Monday drive to work with Johnny Hill.
2: Earlier crash with a semi off the side of the road has been cleared on 33 east of the Union County rest area. There's a second accident blocking a left lane in this area as well. We're slowing down at Scotts Lawn Road. Accident 33 eastbound ramp to 270 east in Dublin. And a little bit heavier coming up 71 from the south side. I'm Johnny Hill from the Total Traffic Center.
1: We'll have showers and thunderstorms for most of the day today. A high of 77 degrees and partly cloudy overnight, a low of 57. Right now, 68 degrees in Columbus. 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
11: Support comes from the James at Ohio State. Cancer. For some, it's one of life's fiercest foes. 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
10: Today from the Ohio Newsroom takes you around the state, connecting you with news and neighbors from all over Ohio. I'm Claire Roth. From persimmons to pawpaws, white oak to black maple, the Buckeye State Tree Nursery has nurtured hundreds of thousands of seedlings since it first opened in 2024. Now it's distributing these baby trees to conservation projects all over the state. The Ohio Newsroom's Aaron Gottsacker revisited the site to see how it's grown.
12: When I first visited the Buckeye State Tree Nursery in Zanesville a couple years ago, Carla Jarvis showed me how to plant chestnut seeds by poking holes in the dirt with her finger.
13: Now just do that. Kind of give them a good spot to start rooting down into.
12: Her nascent team had planted around 9,000 trees like this in the first month of the facility's operation. Now they can plant twice that amount in a single day.
14: So here is the starting point of our production line.
12: Nursery manager William Barnhill walks me along 120 feet of conveyor belts and humming machines. They're the result of a big push over the past 2 years to ramp up production so that there's enough seedlings to meet the state's growing need for them. Barnhill shows me how the production process works, from a machine that mixes soil.
14: And here we'll add our biochar, our mycorrhizae, our silvius fertilizer.
12: To another that wraps cylinders of the mixture into biodegradable paper tubes and pops them in a tray.
14: And then once it comes down here, it'll go through our dibbler.
12: The dibbler drills little holes in the soil, each about an inch and a half deep.
14: And that's about the average size of our acorn in Ohio.
12: Then, after workers stick seeds into those holes, a conveyor belt whisks the trays through a water tunnel and onto wagons to be hauled off to a greenhouse. There's a row of 10, and those are all new since I was here last, too. The first greenhouse is filled with hundreds of itty-bitty seedlings planted just 6 weeks ago. Black maples and redbud, dogwood and crabapples.
14: Most of our tree species are native to Ohio or have been grown in Ohio for over 200 years.
12: There's a big demand for these species, and that's why state legislators funded this project. After tree nurseries in surrounding states shut down, the Ohio Department of Natural Resources needed a place to buy large quantities of trees suited to the state's climate and growing conditions. Now, 2 years after those chestnuts were planted by hand, the nursery's first seedlings are big enough to be distributed to conservation projects across the state. Some will be used in mine reclamation sites in the southeast.
14: So you got more acidic soil sites. You want something that can take a little bit harsher conditions. And a lot of the trees they like, for example, would be like a bur oak.
12: Others, like arborvitae, can be used to break winds whooshing across flat land in the northwest. And sycamores thrive in wet environments where they can soak up excess nutrients before they get into waterways like Lake Erie and cause algal blooms. The chestnuts, those were planted in state forests and wildlife areas all over Ohio. Barnhill says the nursery has distributed more than 60,000 seedlings this year, and there's still more to go around.
14: If you email us, which is on our Division of Forestry website, the email, we will send you an order form and we can provide you with seeds.
12: You have to order at least a few dozen, and they have to be purchased for conservation's sake, not by private industries. But otherwise, there's not many restrictions. You could plant them in your own backyard. This work is just beginning. Barnhill says the nursery is currently doing lots of nurturing and watering to grow around 500,000 seedlings for future projects. And next year, they'll be planting even more. As the tree nursery continues to grow, they want to plant 1 million seeds a season. At the Buckeye State Tree Nursery in Zanesville, I'm Erin Gottsacker.
10: That's all today from the Ohio Newsroom. 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
1: 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Good morning, I'm Stu Osborne. 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Showers and thunderstorms possible most of the day today, a high of 77. Right now it's 68 degrees in Columbus.
22: Reports this morning that longtime Fed Chair Alan Greenspan has died. He was 100 years old.
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22: From Marketplace in Washington, I'm Kimberly Adams. NBC News is reporting this morning that former chairman of the Federal Reserve, Alan Greenspan, died today. Greenspan served under four presidents in his five terms as Fed chair. And for more on Greenspan's economic legacy from someone who worked alongside him, I'm joined by Julia Coronado, founder and president of Macro Policy Perspectives and a professor at the University of Texas, Austin. Julia, good morning.
2: Good morning.
22: We are just getting this news about Mr. Greenspan's passing. What are your initial thoughts?
2: Well, I worked for Alan Greenspan when he was chair of the Fed. It was my first job out of graduate school, so it was an absolute honor to work for him. He was an incredible leader, and he really helped stabilize the U.S. economy through monetary policy. And he was a significant figure in our economic history.
22: What are some of the key components, do you think, of his legacy to the economic system?
2: Alan Greenspan, he took over from Paul Volcker. He was the first to sort of move the Fed towards greater transparency. He added a statement after the meetings to let the public know what the Fed was doing and thinking. He was really very, very rigorous about data. He knew the data better than anybody. He would use every source of data available to him and really, really try to understand what was happening in the U.S. economy and make the best decisions accordingly.
22: He was also known for his rather unique way of communicating.
2: Yes, he was a bit inscrutable. He was hard to understand at times, and famously so that he could testify before Congress and nobody understood exactly what he was saying. But when he needed to get his message...
22: Greenspanese.
2: Yes. When he needed to get the message across, he did, though.
22: Julia Coronado is founder and president of Macro Policy Perspectives. Thank you for sharing your memories.
2: Many thanks.
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22: Let's take a look at the numbers. The FTSE in London is up 0.4%. Dow, S&P, and NASDAQ futures are mostly flat, with the S&P down 0.1% and the Dow future up 2 points. That's pretty much flat. The 10-year Treasury yield is up at 4.49%. The ocean is already one of the best climate solutions we've got going, absorbing carbon dioxide from the atmosphere that would otherwise contribute to global warming. But what if it could store even more CO2? Marketplace's Amy Scott, host of our climate podcast, How We Survive, checked out a project in North Carolina that could provide a blueprint.
4: I'm about to head out into the Atlantic Ocean on a boat unlike any I've ever seen.
16: Can you swim?
4: I can swim.
16: Okay.
4: It's an amphibious vehicle, basically a boat with wheels that's just open on the sides. Rob Mitchell is the captain.
16: You can see we don't have any railing. It's going to be pretty calm out there today, so shouldn't be a big deal.
4: We're here in Duck, North Carolina, on the Outer Banks, to check out a promising new climate solution, a way to store even more carbon dioxide in the ocean. About 2 years ago, a company called Vesta dumped more than 8,000 metric tons of a mineral called olivine onto the seafloor.
17: It's found all over the world. Just natural silicate mineral similar to quartz on the beach.
4: That's Jacqueline Centener. She's a senior scientist with Hourglass Climate, a nonprofit research group that's monitoring the experiment. She says when olivine dissolves in seawater, it converts carbon dioxide into another form of carbon called bicarbonate.
17: And bicarbonate is already present in the ocean. everywhere. It's what a lot of critters use to make their shells. And then that allows the ocean to draw down more carbon dioxide from the atmosphere.
3: So you're basically making room for more?
17: Yeah, making room for more carbon dioxide in the ocean.
4: All right, we are driving onto the beach. We drive past a pier, giant vacation homes, and some curious beach strollers, and into the surf.
5: Now we're a boat.
6: Yeah, that was very smooth. Sometimes the waves are bigger. It's a little rougher. You have to hold on tighter.
4: Centener and the team will collect water and sediment samples to see how the olivine is changing the ocean's chemistry in different spots off the shore. The ocean has already absorbed about a third of the carbon we've emitted since the start of the industrial age, over time making the ocean more acidic and harming shellfish, corals, and other marine life. But Centener says olivine neutralizes CO2, acting as sort of an antacid.
17: That could have a lot of potential to reduce the carbon dioxide in the atmosphere and try and buy us some time to decarbonize.
4: Vesta, the company behind the Duck Project, estimates it could remove and permanently store 5,000 tons of carbon dioxide from the atmosphere. And if it works with minimal impact to marine life, the company says eventually olivine could be incorporated into coastal restoration projects, protecting against sea level rise while also fighting the warming causing it. In Duck, North Carolina, I'm Amy Scott for Marketplace.
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1: 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Good morning, I'm Stu Osborne. Expect showers and thunderstorms for most of the day today, a high of 77 degrees. Partly cloudy tonight, a low 57. Sunny skies for your Tuesday, a high of 78. Right now, 68 degrees in Columbus.
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24: Good morning. The U.S. and Iran agreed to create a high-level committee to oversee whatever comes next. How are the people whose lives will be affected most seeing their future? It's Morning Edition from NPR News.
1: From 89.7, gas prices continue to slide across the state.
24: The President of the United States says the algae-plagued reflecting pool on the National Mall will be drained again. I'm Steve Inskeep.
25: And I'm Michelle Martin. Multiple people have been arrested for allegedly vandalizing the pool, although recent renovations seem to be the problem. A possible breakthrough in cancer detection, a test that screens for multiple cancers. Also, seeing Serena Williams back on the tennis court made us wonder if there are benefits to returning to a sport, even for those of us who weren't superstars. It's Monday, June 22nd. Happy birthday to Meryl Streep. Nominated for 21 Oscars and winner of 3, she is 77 years old today. News is next.
26: Live from NPR News in Washington, I'm Corva Coleman. Vice President Vance says Iran has agreed to allow international nuclear inspectors to come into that country. Vance is in Switzerland, where he spoke last hour about the negotiations he led along with Iranian representatives.
27: Our teams working with the Iranians, the Qataris, and the Pakistanis made great progress yesterday. They will continue to work at the technical level with the teams here in Bergenstock. And then those technical negotiations are going to continue over the weeks and days to come.
26: There's no official word yet from Iran about admitting international nuclear inspectors. The U.S. and Iran have agreed to set up working groups. One focuses on the war in Iran, and NPR's Greg Myrie says there's another point of agreement.
28: They've also established a line of communication to deal with issues surrounding the Strait of Hormuz, which is now supposed to reopen fully to shipping traffic. A U.S. official said there were robust discussions on Iran's nuclear program, though that issue is expected to be the most complicated and difficult to resolve. Greg Myrie, NPR News.
26: British Prime Minister Keir Starmer has resigned as head of the ruling Labour Party. That paves the way for the United Kingdom to get its seventh prime minister in about a decade. After winning a landslide majority 2 years ago, Starmer's approval ratings have slumped to a historic low, as NPR's Lauren Freyer reports from London.
7: At a lectern outside 10 Downing Street, Starmer resigned in a tearful speech, paying tribute
9: to my fantastic wife, Vic, who has been a rock by my side through good times and bad.
7: Polls show Starmer failed to connect with voters and deliver palpable change after budget cuts under the Conservatives. He'll stay on as caretaker until his centre-left Labour Party chooses a new prime minister. Nominations begin July 9th. The lead contender is Andy Burnham, the popular outgoing mayor of Manchester, England. Lauren Freyer, NPR News, London.
26: Longtime Federal Reserve Chairman Alan Greenspan has died, according to a statement from his wife, NBC News correspondent Andrea Mitchell. Greenspan was 100 years old. NPR's Scott Horsley reports Greenspan led the central bank for nearly two decades through some of the longest economic booms in U.S. history.
10: Greenspan was the rare celebrity among central bankers, featured not only in the business pages but on the cover of popular magazines. A word from Greenspan could move financial markets, an outcome he generally tried to avoid by speaking a nearly indecipherable dialect known as Fed speak. In the 1990s, Greenspan kept interest rates down even as unemployment fell to historically low levels, prolonging the economic expansion. A libertarian, Greenspan resisted calls for stricter bank regulation. Critics say that contributed to the financial meltdown in 2008, 2 years after Greenspan retired as leader of the central bank. Scott Horsley, NPR News, Washington.
26: This is NPR.
1: This is 89.7 NPR News. Good morning, I'm Stu Osborne. At 8:04, it's 68 degrees in Columbus. Gas prices across central Ohio and the rest of the state continue to slide. The latest average, according to Gas Buddies, $3.89 in central Ohio. That's 28 cents cheaper than last week and 87 cents cheaper than we paid a month ago. Prices at the pump still around 70 cents higher than what we paid 1 year ago. Ohio's average also continues to fall, now coming in at $3.81 a gallon, while the national average is also falling at $3.85. A federal court in Cincinnati has upheld a 2024 state law requiring age verification on social media and websites for people under 16. That ends the order blocking the law. State House correspondent Karen Kassler reports the court battle over the law is likely to continue.
11: Three judges on the Sixth Circuit Court of Appeals sided with the state, which said the age verification provision that was tucked into the budget signed in 2023 would protect kids' mental health. The tech lobbying group NetChoice challenged on First Amendment grounds, claiming requiring ID to access lawful online material is an unconstitutional restriction on free speech. The judges split on the ruling, with two saying the law imposes a parental consent requirement and that NetChoice can't claim free speech violations on behalf of minors. Ohio Attorney General Andy Wilson said in a statement it's a win for Ohio families, while NetChoice, which has won against similar laws in other states, said in a statement that it will continue to fight. Karen Kassler at the Ohio Public Radio Statehouse News Bureau.
1: The Ohio Chamber of Commerce has published a report asking the question, does our state have enough water to accommodate the data center boom? The study looked at the central Ohio area and the Dayton-Cincinnati corridor and found there is enough water. Even more interesting, data centers will account for an estimated 8% of water consumption between now and 2030 in the central Ohio region. The Buckeye State Tree Nursery planted its first seeds in 2024. Now they're finally big enough to be planted. The nursery has distributed its first round of seedlings to conservation projects across the state. They'll be used to do everything from break gusty winds in the state's northwest to restore old mine sites in the southeast. William Barnhill is the nursery's manager.
12: There was a lack of tree nurseries that were providing trees for Ohio projects, so we had a hard time finding stuff with the Ohio ecotypes.
1: The native trees are available for the Ohio Department of Natural Resources, but also to the public as long as they're used for conservation. Now with another check of your drive into work on this Monday morning, here's Johnny Hill.
13: I-670 East will be a little slow getting out to the airport. Watch for road work on the right berm near 5th Avenue. 71 northbound slowing down at Greenlawn entering downtown. A new crash tying up a left lane of 33 East near the Union County Rest Area. Careful down from Scott's Lawn Road. I'm Johnny Hill from the Total Traffic Center.
1: Well, showers and thunderstorms for most of the day today, a high of 77. Partly cloudy tonight, a low of 57. Right now it's 68 degrees in Columbus. I'm Stu Osborne. 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
24: It's Morning Edition from NPR News. I'm Steve Inskeep.
2: And I'm Michelle Martin. Good morning. The U.S. and Iran had a long first day of negotiations in Switzerland with the goal of permanently ending the war.
24: President Trump was not there, but was close to his phone and made bellicose remarks on social media that threatened to upend the talks just as they were starting. The two sides have agreed previously to a roadmap and have 60 days to resolve a host of issues.
2: For details, we're joined by NPR's Greg Myrie, who is in Tel Aviv. Greg, hello to you.
14: Hi, Michelle.
2: So they've given themselves 60 days. How did day one go?
14: Well, it was pretty rocky. Vice President J.D. Vance led the U.S. delegation in Switzerland, and he sounded an upbeat note. But President Trump threatened in social media posts and in interviews to again attack Iran. At one point, the Iranian media said the country's delegation was walking out because of Trump's comments, though that didn't actually happen. The talks lasted into the early hours of Monday. The two countries mediating the talks, Pakistan and Qatar, put out a statement saying, there was encouraging progress, and the U.S. and Iran have agreed to a roadmap. This includes a working group on the war in Lebanon, which will clearly be a key part of these talks. They also set up a line of communication to deal with the Strait of Hormuz, and lower-level working groups are now set to continue meetings all week.
2: Okay, I'm going to ask you about all these things. I'll take them one by one. First, what is happening with the war in Lebanon?
14: You know, yesterday was a good day. UN peacekeepers said they did not record shooting by either side Sunday, the first such day since the fighting erupted on March 2nd. It's now midday here today, and so far it remains quiet. But it's still very combustible. Iran's foreign minister, Abbas Araghchi, said the first real test of this peace effort is the Lebanon war. There was very heavy fighting Friday and Saturday. Israeli troops remain miles inside southern Lebanon. The Israeli leader Benjamin Netanyahu says Israel will keep troops there for as long as it takes, he says, to protect northern Israel. Hezbollah is also defiant, saying the war will not be settled until Israeli troops leave Lebanon.
2: Okay, let's turn to the Strait of Hormuz. Is oil still flowing today?
14: Yeah, Michelle, it's a hard one. It's kind of unclear at the moment. Iran said over the weekend it was closing the strait because of the fighting in Lebanon, but that was before the fighting died down in the last day and a half. Now, U.S. Central Command says the strait remains open. Quote, Iran does not control the Strait of Hormuz. Traffic continues to flow. Now, according to groups monitoring shipping traffic, dozens of ships passed through the strait Saturday. This was one of the busiest days, maybe the busiest day since the waterway was closed nearly 4 months ago. But the traffic slowed down sharply on Sunday. We're keeping watch today, trying to see what's happening.
2: And of course, the big issue remains Iran's nuclear program. Was there any movement on that front?
14: So a U.S. diplomat who's not authorized to speak publicly said there were, quote, robust discussions on all elements of the nuclear deal. Now, the statement by the Pakistan and Qatar mediators mentioned the nuclear issue as one of several discussed, but gave no details. It seems the immediate focus is these urgent questions like the war in Lebanon and the Strait of Hormuz. The U.S. certainly expects to address Iran's nuclear program in depth and once a deal, but it may not be the top of the agenda right now.
2: Interesting, since that was the stated reason for starting all this. So that is NPR's Greg Myrie in Tel Aviv. Greg, thank you.
14: Sure thing, Michelle.
24: We've heard plenty of debate in the United States over the U.S. agreement with Iran. Vice President Vance has defended the agreement in many interviews. Some Republicans have cast it as a surrender, even if they originally supported the war. Some Democrats have said it's a terrible deal, yet still better than Trump's war. Now we'll sample opinions from Israel and Iran. We reached two Iranians, both of whom asked us not to use their full names out of fear of retribution. V is in his 30s and lives in Tehran.
15: I think a lot of people here are just relieved. Most people are just so fed up with this uncertainty for the past year that they just hope that the final agreement is reached and life gets back to normal.
24: While he welcomes an end to the fighting, he says many others are skeptical that it will last.
15: People on both sides of the spectrum still believe that this is a trap and the U.S. is going to buy some time and maybe find another excuse after the World Cup or after the midterm elections in the U.S. and start bombing Iran again.
2: So that's a voice from Tehran. Mehraz is in the northern city of Ghazvin. He is a writer in his 40s.
3: Majority of Iranian people expected the collapse of the regime. Right now, they are deeply disappointed.
2: Mehraz is pessimistic that life will improve for the Iranian people.
3: The United States has often followed a similar pattern with its adversaries. Sometimes after a change of administration, the same cycle tends to repeat itself. Negotiations, agreements, sanctions, threats of war, or even war.
2: Which is why, Mehraz says, he is indifferent to the peace talks.
3: It doesn't really matter to me whether an agreement is reached or not, because our opinions mean nothing to this brutal regime.
24: That's how some Iranians are feeling about peace talks between the U.S. and Iran. Now we have a voice from Israel, where we have reached Alon Pincus. He is a former Israeli diplomat who advised two former Israeli prime ministers and four foreign ministers. Ambassador, welcome.
5: Thank you. Good to be with you, Steve.
24: So I'm looking at numbers from this poll released by the Hebrew University of Jerusalem, and the top line is that 92% of Israelis believe that Iran won the war. I'm thinking about the old joke about the impossibility of getting any Israelis to agree about anything. 92% have the same opinion that you lost the war?
5: Yeah, but they each come, I would imagine, from a different angle, and they each have three angles to explain why they reached that unity or unison. Yeah, but that's not the only interesting number. 72.5% of Israelis do not believe Netanyahu when he boasts about the achievements of the war. And 85%, roughly, I think it was 85, I recall from memory, you probably have the poll numbers ahead of in front of you. Mm-hmm. 85% think that no significant gains have been made. And so 92 is not that far away.
24: 92% feel that Israel yep. lost. Did people feel that way, though, I don't know, a month ago when the
5: no.
24: people felt that they'd won before the peace negotiations is what you're telling me.
5: Well, exactly. You just nailed it in terms of the timeline. When this war began and there was all this bravado about, you know, these monumental, heroic, glorious military achievements that both Israel and the U.S. Bragged about, Israelis were certain that this is going to be a decisive victory. And the weeks went by, and it was less of a decisive victory. On April 8th, President Trump announces a ceasefire that was then extended every 2-3 weeks. Mm-hmm. But then, you know, news is leaked, and bits of information about a MOU, a Memorandum of Understanding, being formed. And all of a sudden, Israelis felt that Trump is trying to cut his losses, that Trump is unhappy with how the war has developed, that Trump feels that he was perhaps manipulated or misled or wronged by Mr. Netanyahu when he made all these assurances about the quick and decisive victory. Hmm. And they started questioning whether this war achieved anything, given the superiority that the U.S. and Israel had militarily. But the fact that Iran attacked the Arab Gulf states, the fact that Iran shut down the Strait of Hormuz, even for people who are not geopoliticians or grand strategists, when they walk into the supermarket or sit in a cafe, they sensed that viscerally, they sensed it, that the war is not being as successful as it is branded. And at that point, they stopped believing what Trump and Netanyahu were saying. But more importantly, Steve, they began to understand, again, instinctively or intuitively, that Iran may emerge victorious.
24: Well, are there Israelis then among those 92% who are unhappy with the outcome because they wanted the war to continue?
5: Absolutely. Absolutely. By the way, there's a mirror image here of hardcore Trump supporters who can't reconcile why he went into a war in the Middle East, why he engaged in a war after promising not to engage in forever wars. And so they're blaming an outside agent. They're blaming Netanyahu for dragging him into the war. And then comes the mirror image. Netanyahu supporters were saying, how could this have happened with all this military superiority and dominance? So they're blaming Trump for not going all the way. And you see this, but both sides seem to agree, I mean, both on the Israeli side and the American side, that in terms of what's been set as the grand objectives, regime change, you know, the missile program and the nuclear program being destroyed, et cetera, that the war has been a major debacle.
4: What are the political implications of this with the elections coming up in Israel in October or by October?
5: I think they will be huge because Prime Minister Netanyahu is carrying the burden of three major colossal failures. The October 7, 2023 Hamas attack under his watch, the worst catastrophe in Israel's history. Then this impasse leading nowhere in Lebanon, and most pertinently for our conversation, a war in Iran that should have been prosecuted along, you know, along different lines that Israelis have been told. So I think this, in a major way, adversely impacts his chances in an election.
4: Alon Pincus is a former Israeli diplomat. Thanks so much.
5: Thank you, Steve.

0: Welcome to the All Sides Reporter Roundtable, an hour where we catch up on the political news of last week and preview the week ahead. I'm your host, Amy Jurevich. Joining me for the roundtable this week, we have Sarah Donaldson, reporter for the Ohio Public Radio Statehouse News Bureau. Welcome back, Sarah.
1: Hello. Happy Monday.
0: Marty Schladen, reporter for the Ohio Capital Journal. Welcome back, Marty.
2: Good morning, Amy.
0: And Morgan Trout, Columbus Bureau reporter for Cleveland News 5. Welcome back, Morgan.
3: Good morning.
0: So after repeatedly postponing executions for the past 7+ years that he's been in office, Governor Mike DeWine last week officially confirmed his change of heart.
4: I no longer believe the death penalty is a deterrent to murder. The moral justification I had for voting for the death penalty simply no longer exists.
0: Sarah, let's start with you. This is an about-face for DeWine. Decades ago, he was one of the architects of Ohio's death penalty law. I mean, we're talking more than 40 years ago. But it's a change that he's been signaling a little bit here and there for quite some time, right?
1: Yeah, it's maybe an about-face for his career in whole, but as governor, it's not terribly surprising because he has been delaying executions. And of course, he's blamed that, and the state has blamed that on the struggle to secure the drug concoction that goes into a lethal injection. But more recently, he had been hinting that he was going to say something like this. I asked him, I think in 2024, if he was going to take a stronger stance on the death penalty. And he told me, well, I'll have more to say about that after the budget. The budget passed a whole year ago, almost. And he finally came out and made this statement last week. So it's been a long time coming. He told us that he just wasn't ready to make this statement before he made it. But of course, he may be reading the political headwinds as well. I don't know that this legislature has the support to actually repeal the death penalty.
0: Yeah, Morgan, tell me a little bit more about that, because he's been hinting at making a death penalty announcement, but why now? He has 6 months left in office. A new governor will be sworn in January. The new governor may hold different views. Why did DeWine feel like last week was the time to make this announcement?
3: I think that's exactly why. I think that the fact is that he is a lame duck governor. He has 6 months left. This is something that's clearly been weighing on him for years and years and years. And I think that when you have a new leader coming in, regardless of who it is, maybe he's trying to influence their policy. We already know that Vivek Ramaswamy is a supporter of the death penalty. Amy Acton is a little more loose on where she stands on it. But I think that, you know, it's finally time. We've been pestering him for years, like Sarah has said. And I think that this, with the postponement of additional executions that he's been making lately, I think this sort of just aligns with, you know, it's my last 6 months, I'm going to say what I want to say.
0: And Marty, what about his comments in that cut we played where he said it's not a deterrent? Is that backed up by data?
2: Oh, yeah, that's been true for a really long time, to the extent that this can either be proven or disproven. The thing that really interested me is that he didn't bring up exonerations. There have been over 200 people walked off of death row in the United States, and a dozen in Ohio, and I've met one of them. And it really interested me that he wasn't going to bring up the fact that we have imposed the ultimate penalty on people who were, we almost surely have imposed it on people who were innocent, since we found people who were awaiting the ultimate penalty who were shown to be innocent. And I just am, I don't know why the governor didn't bring that up.
0: Well, on the flip side of that, in his remarks, DeWine also mentioned the weight and the suffering that victims' families endure because it's such a lengthy process. Supporters of the death penalty say victims' families will suffer even more ultimately if the death penalty is taken away. I want to play some audio from an interview you did, Morgan, with Rhonda Whitelock. She doesn't want lawmakers to abolish the death penalty, and her reason is personal. Her best friend was murdered in 2017 along with her two daughters. And here she is speaking about the convicted killer, George Brinkman.
5: Why does this man still breathe on this earth after what he did? He gets to live. He gets to breathe. My friend's not here. She doesn't get to breathe. Her children aren't here anymore.
0: So, Morgan, I mean, tell me a little bit more about this case. I mean, obviously, Rhonda Whitelock is an advocate for keeping the death penalty and wants to see this happen?
3: Oh, yeah. So we've been talking to Rhonda for 9 years now. This case is kind of unique in the death penalty cases. George Brinkman pleaded guilty to the murder of the Taylor family, as well as he pleaded guilty to, right after that, killing an elderly couple that he knew from a nearby county. So altogether, he was a spree killer. Five people. He admitted guilt to this. And he...
0: What city was this in?
3: So it was in North Royalton, the first, and then it was in Stark County, the other couple.
0: Okay.
3: So when this happened, obviously, there was so much outrage. And Rhonda was best friends with Suzanne and considered her daughters her nieces and has said, you know, he gets medical care in prison. Like, it's a struggle for regular Ohioans to get medical care. Like, he has a roof over his head, even though it's prison. You know, a lot of people are struggling right now. It's not fair. She also says that she has had repeated nightmares and that she feels like, well, people can sometimes get out on appeal. People can escape. And of course, the likelihood of that happening is low, but she says it's not fair, that she's been waiting for justice, and her justice is him not being alive, because why should five people be dead? And she feels like he doesn't actually have any recourse for it.
0: Marty, you want to weigh in here?
2: Yeah, I do. Because just give a counterpoint to that. And I can't speak to this woman's suffering. I'm sure it's unimaginable. But the thinking is, it takes decades to get somebody through the execution process. Mm-hmm. So this is a wound that gets reopened for the victims of families over and over. Mm-hmm. And I was at the last execution that occurred in Ohio, and it was a horrible murder, and the victim's family had looked forward to this day for a long time. And they were going to speak to the press after it was over. And the execution itself was very traumatic. And when we got back to the visitor center where they held us, where we were going to talk to the victim's family, half hour later, we were told they don't want to talk. I can't say why that was, but I wonder whether this wasn't the healing experience they thought it was going to be.
1: And I think that's a point, even though, I think that's a point that Governor DeWine talked to on both sides, because victims' families have both, like the victim's friend who Morgan spoke to, have said that they want this to happen. But there are some families and friends of victims who have spoken out against the death penalty for whatever reason. You know, I talked to some nuns a couple of years ago who they had a case where one of their sisters was murdered. This man was supposed to get the death penalty. They begged the court not to go forward with the death penalty. It ended up being kind of a clerical error that he got life without eligibility for parole. But, you know, they've continued to speak out against the death penalty because this man ultimately sent them a letter of asking for their forgiveness from prison. But, you know, everyone kind of has a case that they cite when they talk about why they're for or against the death penalty. House Speaker Matt Huffman talks about a drug robbery gone wrong in Lima, and then there's a person serving on death row for that crime that Huffman points to that. So these cases, regardless, are gruesome, but the question is, of course, you know, that how long it takes, and also whether that is true justice. I think that's what a lot of people reckon with.
3: I think that there's also people on each side of this debate can agree that the system does not work how it is right now. It either keeps these families in a limbo on appeals year after year after year. It is costing the state hundreds of millions of dollars, despite us not executing people. And, you know, if a family wants justice and the only way they want justice is by that person no longer breathing, they're also not getting that. And then, you know, there's also the dozen exonerees. There are so many things. There's the racial bias. There are so many things that go into this. Everyone can agree. And Dave Yost came out a couple years ago. Former Attorney General Dave Yost said that, you know, this system's not working. Everyone can agree that it doesn't work. So that's why Rhonda, her solution is, you know what? Like, then let's get it working. And let's have, you know, the families that don't want the death penalty, because she understands that not every family wants it. Not every religion supports it. So when it comes to this, she said, let people pick and choose. Let the families have a say when it comes to the death penalty. Obviously, that's a bit of a controversial thought, but also it isn't when it comes to people who feel very, very strongly about this. Either way, she has said that she wishes that some laws could be changed that way that the system could either work or it doesn't exist.
0: I think a lot of prosecutors would have an issue with letting families weigh in on something like that. Sarah, increasingly more Republicans are siding with DeWine's position, though. You spoke with U.S. Senator Bernie Moreno. You asked him about DeWine's changing position, and here's what he said.
6: So I support his moral point of view. Obviously, it's very difficult for families who suffer homicides from just absolutely gruesomely horrific people. But I believe it's only up to God to end life, not humans.
0: Okay, so Bernie Moreno is basically saying he's against the death penalty in that cut, yes?
1: Yeah, you've heard more and more. I would note especially Catholic lawmakers come out against the death penalty in recent years, saying that they're pro-life from the womb to the tomb, that you can't be against abortion and also for the death penalty. But I don't know that it's in any way, shape, or form a majority of Republicans. It does kind of fall along faith-based lines in a way. I saw Republican Representative Gary Click, who's a former pastor, posting his biblical justification for the death penalty. But, you know, for Moreno to come out and say that, I thought was a little bit surprising, simply because I don't know that he'd weighed in on it. And of course, Moreno doesn't really have a vote in the state, but he is one of the Ohio's top ranking Republicans. So, yeah, it was a little bit of a surprise for me. But again, that's a very faith-based argument that he believes that only God gets to decide. And there are just, I don't think, a majority of Republicans at the state house who want to end the death penalty right now.
0: Well, and someone, I mean, you mentioned former Attorney General Dave Yost, Morgan, but the current Attorney General, Andy Wilson, a recent appointee of DeWine, supports the death penalty. This is what he had to say. This is a story from your colleague, Sarah Karen Kassler.
7: You can argue one way or the other on whether or not the death penalty has a deterrent effect, but it certainly has an incapacitating effect, or it certainly serves a retribution goal for families.
0: So, Marty, where would the attorney general come into play here? Because, I mean, DeWine's basically asking lawmakers to act on the death penalty. Does the attorney general get a say here?
2: Yeah, the attorney general is in the loop. It's ultimately the governor's power, within the governor's power to commute it, the imposition of the death penalty, but the attorney general has a say in the process. And something that's interesting to me, and I don't want to speak too broadly here, but attorneys general generally are former prosecutors, and I think that they just come from a tough on crime culture, and it's difficult for them to say, yeah, maybe some of these penalties. And they also want tools in their kit. They want, they call it LWOP, life without parole. And they've for years seen the threat of imposing the death penalty as a chit to use to bargain people.
0: Get more information.
2: Get them to plead guilty, yeah. In exchange for dropping the death penalty. They settle for LWOP.
0: No trial. Yeah. And Ohio isn't the only state to have a change of heart when it comes to the death penalty. Does anyone have a sense of the national movement on this issue? Marty?
2: Yeah. So public opinion has been shifting against the death penalty now for over a decade. There are fewer and fewer executions. And one of the things we've learned is that as a practical matter, it's just hard to do. I mean, the process takes a long time for a reason. We've put people to death who shouldn't have been, but we don't want to do that. So you have to ensure that. And then these protocols are, you're having non-doctors do this. And I have an anesthesiologist friend who's like, the easiest thing in the world for me would be to let somebody die, but these are prison workers. They're not doctors. And that's a big problem why these protocols turn out to be so unwieldy.
0: But the doctor may not want to be working for the prison, right? That's why it ends up being a prison worker, because the doctor doesn't want to do it.
2: They've taken an oath not to,
0: right?
2: Do no harm. They can't walk in and go, I'm just going to kill this person who's otherwise healthy.
0: Yeah. I mean, there's obviously a lot to unpack with this issue. We're going to do a whole hour talking about the death penalty from both sides and coming up in a week or so. So stay with us. You're listening to All Sides in the Weekly Reporter Roundtable. We are talking today with Marty Schladen from the Ohio Capital Journal, Morgan Trow from News 5 Cleveland, and Sarah Donaldson with the Ohio Public Radio Statehouse News Bureau. Before we take a break, I wanted to get an update on the FBI raid that happened in Cleveland. Marty, we talked last week on the roundtable about this FBI raid on the Cleveland office of a voting rights group. The group is called the Ohio Organizing Collaborative. And we learned that this group is engaging in voter registration work, but they also are a conduit for millions of dollars from national progressive contributors like liberal mega donor George Soros. Do we have any update, anything more known about why the FBI raided them or anything from the Ohio Organizing Collaborative perspective?
2: Well, so the Organizing Collaborative put out a statement today and really the news I gleaned from that was that this was a really sweeping thing. It was statewide. They searched offices in Cleveland, but they also went after people across the state. And they're saying that this was a blatant attempt to intimidate them. The thing that I'm most disturbed by is we have heard nothing from the Justice Department or the FBI about why they did this. And you think about this. This is not, they're not just searching somebody who sells floor tile or something like that. This is a group that registers people to vote, and we're in the middle of an election year, and they undertook all this law enforcement action across the state of Ohio, and they've not said word one about what the Organizing Collaborative is supposed to have done to justify these violations. These are erstwhile violations of the group's Fourth Amendment rights and First Amendment rights.
0: Okay, but the FBI hasn't said, you would assume the FBI has a reason that they raided and assumingly took stuff from the office to investigate, right?
2: Yeah, and in an open society, we deserve to hear at least something about that reason. They may say we don't want to compromise our investigation, but mm-hmm. I mean, everybody in the country knows about this now. They need to give us some idea of why they did this, what their justification was.
0: And Sarah or Morgan, have you talked with any state lawmakers, the governor, for Secretary of State Frank LaRose, any other state leaders? Has anyone weighed in on this?
1: I asked Bernie Moreno about this, and he really didn't have much to say. He was tweeting about it, and I also followed up with, this is a group that generally leans more liberal. It's not like Democrats are winning statewide, so is there a real concern of Democratic voter fraud in Ohio? And he said that all voter fraud is concerning, but that the investigation kind of needs to play out, that he really didn't have
0: details. Okay.
1: And none that he was willing to share, at least.
3: I want to be so abundantly clear right now that there is no evidence of widespread voter fraud in Ohio or in the country, but especially in Ohio, thousands of audits done by Republican Secretary of State Frank LaRose has shown that there is absolutely no evidence of widespread voter fraud. If there is widespread voter fraud in the Cleveland area, journalists, the public should know about it. Hmm. Obviously, they are a more liberal organization. Cleveland is a liberal city. If there is shenanigans going on in the city of Cleveland or the city, that kind of government, we should know about it. However, time and time again, there is no evidence. I mean, if we look back about what happened in Georgia, they had a raid last year. So I think that the fact that we don't really know why this happened, what's going on, is one of the most concerning parts about this. I've personally never heard anything bad about that organization from election officials. So I clearly want to know what's going on, but we have to be very clear. On the Democratic side and on the Republican side, there is no evidence of widespread voter fraud in Ohio.
1: And in the least, there's human error in voter registration, right? Like, when these groups are going out and, helping to register voters, there is going to be human error, and oftentimes a board of elections or the Secretary of State's going to catch that, and that does not mean there is, widespread voter fraud going on.
0: It doesn't mean
1: on.
0: There's widespread fraud. Exactly. They just put an O instead of an A on their name or something.
1: And groups on both sides are registering voters mm-hmm. and participating in voter outreach. So, you know, I've seen some sentiment from the right that this, what this group is doing is bad and they're just trying to register more voters on their side. But like, groups have been doing this for how long? And again, there is sometimes human error when someone fills out a form and misspells their name or doesn't realize that they're registering in the wrong county. I mean, it's so, I don't know, just to put that out there as well.
2: And it can go a little bit beyond that, too. Like, when you're using paid canvassers, you know, they're getting paid to you know, get signed
0: up. Per person they get signed up, yeah.
2: Right. So, and people cheat, and they do stuff. But that, to Morgan's point, that stuff gets caught, you know, and it's not even like any... They're just signing up more people to make more money. They don't really care about people going to the polls and voting. They're just worried about their personal paycheck. So Morgan, you just cannot say that enough. It's like 0.0001% is the number I remember from one of LaRosa's audits. Hmm.
0: All right, we'll leave it there. Coming up, we're going to talk about some key bills that landed on Governor DeWine's desk. What will he sign, and will there be any vetoes? And before we take the break, I want to say that WOSU is having a Politics in a Pint. I'm going to be there along with WOSU's Mike Thompson and a couple of State House reporters, and we're going to talk about the midterms and more. It is Thursday, June 25th at 6 at 7th Sun Brewing in Columbus, so that's this week. Sarah, you're going to be there, right?
1: I am.
0: Yeah,
1: I'm looking forward to it.
0: I just realized you're sitting in front of me. You're going to be there. Yes. So register to get a spot. Details and registration are at WOSU.org/events. The Reporter Roundtable continues in just a moment. 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

0: The data center analysis is in. Voters are annoyed by inflation, high gas prices, and, well, data centers. How that annoyance affects the 2026 election remains unclear, but we know what helps: beer and good conversation at WOSU's next Politics and a Pint. 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
1: Firefighters are anticipating a busy summer in the West. The U.S. Forest Service says it is ahead of its hiring goals, but some Westerners are worried by downsizing at the agency.
2: These layoffs at the federal level are presenting risk as to our ability to respond to major wildfires.
1: I'm Mary Louise Kelly. Concerns over wildfire staffing on All Things Considered from NPR News.
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4: Whether it's their savings, life insurance, or health care, senior citizens are vulnerable to scams. Seniors are often targeted because of their trusting nature and modern digital threats. But no matter your age, no one is immune to scams. Globally, there are an estimated 174 scam attempts every second. We're talking about how to protect ourselves and our loved ones tomorrow on All Sides with Amy Jurvich from 10 to noon on 89.7 NPR News. You're listening to All Sides in the Weekly Reporter Roundtable, an hour where we talk about all things Ohio politics. I'm your host, Amy Jurvich. Still with us, we have Ohio Capital Journal reporter Marty Schladen and Morgan Trow, Columbus Bureau reporter for News 5 Cleveland, and Sarah Donaldson, reporter for the Ohio Public Radio Statehouse News Bureau. So a number of bills await Governor DeWine's signature following a flurry of activity from state lawmakers before their summer recess. The Senate has said they're not coming back until after the November election. But I did see something about the House might come back this week. Is that still the case? No?
5: That sounded like a night of, you know, highfalutin thinking from House Speaker Matt Hutton that quickly got canceled because he said that to reporters right after they failed to come to an agreement on data centers. But then by the next morning, both Senate and House lawmakers said it'll probably be after the election. They're in their districts, they don't want to come back.
4: Okay, so but related to our whole big long conversation we had about the death penalty, if he wants lawmakers to take action on the death penalty, they wouldn't even talk about it until after the election then, in that case.
5: Exactly. I mean, again, lawmakers are at this point in their districts. It's an election year, so every single member of the Ohio House is up for re-election unless they're term limited, and members of the Ohio Senate are running for re-election as well, so they want to take summer recess and then campaign. I mean, we have a full year legislature, but they definitely take a long recess in the second year of the legislature.
4: They consider summer all the way until November then?
5: Yeah, pretty much. But they'll be back after the election, and then they'll be, you know, working long days. Hopefully. We'll see.
4: Okay. Well, Governor DeWine has several bills on his desk. He did sign the $3.7 billion capital budget bill last week that covers everything from park improvements to construction, renovation projects for school upgrades. There's a lot in the capital budget. It is $3.7 billion. Is there anything the three of you want to note from the capital budget? I mean, we talked about it a little bit last week, but I have three new reporters here. Does anyone? Yeah. Sometimes people say to me the capital budget's just boring, so I don't know.
6: So personally, I love the capital budget. I think the capital budget is so fun because of that nearly $4 billion, they also this year gave about $208 million to community projects. So what this is are local projects that tend to benefit the community, you know, like the Rock and Roll Hall of Fame got money for a new education center they're building within it. And I talked with a really great Akron women's shelter who is now getting money so that they can fix their air conditioning and their HVAC, and that way that they're able to keep people in beds. So I think that the capital budget, it is, you know, less interesting than the full budget. It has less policy in it, but there are a lot of really great community projects money in it that helps a lot of different municipalities. So I think that's really cool. But we had so much going on during what I like to call lame duckling, which is basically the last week before the summer vacation where they want to get everything done, that it kind of fell to the wayside. And all of us were covering kind of, I guess, bigger issues.
5: And on the flip side, the cynical side, I will say that the capital budget is also fun on the politics side of it, because all of these lawmakers, Republican and Democrat, can go back to their districts and say, I secured this much funding for this project, which is true in part. I mean, these lawmakers are going to bat for community projects in their districts, but we always, after the capital budget passes, we'll get how many press releases about Representative XYZ secured XYZ for this local park. So it's definitely, you know, funny when it's in an election.
6: Hey, if they're using good policy for their campaigns, why not?
7: It's important to that local park. Yeah,
5: absolutely.
7: Yeah. Congrats to all the local parks out there that got money. Okay, but the things that were distracting you away from the capital budget, one of them is mail-in voter photo ID. Okay, so let's talk about this mail-in voting. And the bill seemed to pass very, very quickly. Like, was it? I think it was late in the night. And this is one to watch. So, voter ID language was added late in the process to a different bill called House Bill 472, which I hate bill numbers, but it sped through quickly. Morgan, remind us, what did they add in about mail-in voting?
6: Sure. So we first should start a little bit about Senate Joint Resolution 10. So Senate Joint Resolution 10 is going to be sent to the November ballot. Basically, what that means is that voters will be deciding whether or not people should have to show photo ID in order to vote. And that would be enshrined into the Constitution if it's approved.
7: But
6: that
7: we
6: is
7: are,
6: already
7: yeah.
6: state law.
7: Yes, we have to show photo ID. They just want to put it. They want to put it in the Constitution.
6: Exactly.
7: Okay.
6: So it's kind of it's a repetitive kind of motion.
7: Okay.
6: However, with that, there were not enough votes from further right Republicans, because they said it only enshrines into the Constitution photo ID for in-person voting. Mm. So by adding in at the last minute this provision into 472, this would require absentee ballots. When you're applying for an absentee ballot, when you try to use it, when you try to vote by mail, this means that you're going to have to show your ID. There's a couple different ways that they kind of think that this could be possible, such as mailing a photocopy of your ID to your Board of Elections, which has also raised some concerns, or by creating a portal online similar to what Kentucky has. Either way, this was a very last minute idea that was put in at the last minute to try to secure those votes to get the Senate joint resolution onto the November ballot.
7: Okay, Marty, yeah, you want to add?
8: Yeah, I do.
7: What do you have to add?
8: A bit, actually. So back to what Morgan said earlier, voting fraud on a scale that would affect an election is vanishingly rare in Ohio. But proponents of these things also know that the polling behind voter ID is actually pretty strong. People think it's just common sense. I have to have a driver's license to drive. Why not to vote? But what that forgets is there are a lot of people who don't have photo ID, and they tend to be poorer and more disempowered. You know, this whole business about having not having documents. So this is just another way of keeping the issue of this, you know, idea of voter fraud front and center in the public mind at the same time that you're making it harder for certain populations to vote.
7: Do you know if other states, I mean, you mentioned Kentucky, do other states require a photo ID to be attached to an absentee ballot? Does anyone know?
8: I don't know.
5: I mean, voter ID law is very widely across the country, which was some of the push on the right at the federal level to get the SAVE Act through, because that had more stringent photo ID regulations. Federally, of course, elections are run at the state and local levels, which is why there are varying laws.
7: Well, I,

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1: Libraries and other public places would be required to make free photocopies of photo IDs. So, you know, that was something. Now, of course, that's a new thing that is being added on libraries' plates. So there was debate over that. But there were provisions in the bill that were added, again, literally the morning that it passed, that provide Ohioans with opportunities to make photocopies if they don't have a photocopier to just plug in at home, which I certainly don't.
2: So is Governor DeWine going to sign this?
1: Well, I think it's really up in the air. You know, I asked one Republican lawmaker about this because here's the thing. This is a lot of politicking in an election year, I will remind people again. This was obviously passed to placate the people who, the Republicans who did not want to vote for that SJR 10, which was a priority for Republicans to get on the ballot because Vivek Ramaswamy wrote an op-ed that said we need constitutionally required photo ID. And that same day, lawmakers, you know, pushed really hard for the next month to get this constitutional amendment on the ballot. So this mail-in thing, a lot of it had to do with placating Republicans who would not have voted for that ballot amendment otherwise, just to put the note on the politics of it all. But of course, it was all passed knowing that this mail-in piece, DeWine could certainly veto. And if you look at DeWine's history, he has said before, and he hasn't really stuck to it, but when he signed the photo ID law that went into effect in 2023, I want to say, and my wonderful colleagues can fact check me, he said that he really saw election integrity as a settled issue and that he was signing this, but he really didn't think Ohio needed further election changes. Now, he's gone back on his word since then.
2: Yeah,
1: and he has signed several election-related bills.
2: Yeah.
1: But the most recent election-related bill that had to do with the cure period on mail-in ballots, he expressed to reporters that he did want to veto it, but ultimately the way federal law was potentially going to be changing, he just decided it wasn't in his best interest to veto it.
2: So he signed what ended the 4-day grace period for mail-in ballots. It used to be you could the ballot could arrive 4 days after the election and it would still count. Now it has to be in election officials' hands on the day of the election for it to count. And but DeWine said, as you just said, that he didn't want to sign any law related to voting.
1: And that when he signed kind of
3: he does that all the time.
1: He does it all the time.
3: He does it with gun laws. He does it all the time.
1: So I think it's I think it's a big question when he's a lot of his vetoes have had to do less with elections. So, but again, he's in his last 6 months. He just came out and said this about the death penalty. He is retiring from public office to all of our knowledge. I don't think he's planning on running for anything again in the near future. So it's just really tough to say. And DeWine is not one who will throw any hints out there until he's decided to sign or veto.
2: This law that this was tacked on to, whatever House Bill 472 does, I don't know what that does, but it's not like he can line item veto it. It's just either up or down on the whole bill.
1: Yep.
3: So this bill was originally meant, and please correct me if I'm wrong, because this was at the late hours. Sarah and I are always, I feel like, holding down the fort when it comes to being there late. This was tacked onto a bill that would have provided individuals experiencing homelessness, it would have provided them free, accessible IDs. So altogether, it was a very, very bipartisan bill. I think it passed unanimously through the House the first time. And so it's on a bill like that. And so I think with the governor, if you look at what he's previously said, as Sarah's mentioned, but you also look at the fact that it's not entirely thought out. The policy in it is not entirely clean cut. And they did put a barrier where they were like, oh, well, this will give us time. This won't go into effect until 2027. So we will have time to figure out the best way to make this work. So if DeWine signs it, the boards of elections can get together with the Secretary of State, who is skeptical of this, let's just say, and we can come up with a formula that works. So whether DeWine is going to go with that logic of, okay, well, we have until 2027 to work out a formula, or

0: whether he's going to be like, this is pointless. We shouldn't be adding more barriers. It depends. It depends on how, I guess, you can look at what his personal beliefs may be, but sometimes he doesn't always go with his personal beliefs.
1: And it's a good point that Morgan noted that it's not just, I mean, Democrats are the ones who are really leading the charge, urging him to veto it, which we've seen before. And sometimes he has vetoed things that he's been urged by Democrats to veto. Looking back to the ban on gender affirming care for minors. And that was, of course, overridden. I'm not going to get into that. But on the flip side, there are election officials and Republicans who have voiced some skepticism with this proposal, because although dry and cut, it adds photo ID requirements for mail-in ballots. There's a lot baked into that language that passed very, very hastily.
2: Okay. Well, we'll end it there. But when does he have to sign it by? I mean, they passed it. So doesn't he have a deadline?
1: He has 14 days or 10 days. My apologies. 14 days, 10 days. 10 days from when it gets to him, but that when it gets to him part is kind of up in the air, which is why sometimes it more so looks like 14 days. But I imagine at some point this week he's going to have to make a decision, because it passed more than a week ago.
0: He's allowed to ask them to delay sending things to him, and he has done that previously to extend that 10 business day deadline. So it's when it got to him. I need to double check on that. I was actually talking with my bosses this morning about double checking on when it got to him, or if it has got to him. I assume it's gotten to him at this point, but he will have 10 full business days. No, and holidays like Juneteenth didn't count as a day. So 10 business days, working business days he has.
2: Okay. Well, coming up, we're going to talk about data centers and just where we are at on the pause, and if the pause is still paused, regarding data centers and tax breaks. And I also want to add, there's a lot going on in politics, from data centers to inflation to high gas prices. Voters are a little bit mad, but you know what helps? Beer and good friendly conversation. We want you to join us for WOSU's Next Politics in a Pint. It is Thursday, June 25th at 6 at 7th Sun Brewing. You can get details and register at WOSU.org/events. 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

0: There's no crying in baseball, but what about magic?
1: We use magic in places where we don't feel like we have control. 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
0: I'm Amory Sievertson. Addie Baird writes about baseball's long history of jinxes, curses, and superstition in The Magical Game. 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
3: Hi, this is Steve Inskeep. 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
4: 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I'm your host, Amy Jurevich. And still with us this hour, Sarah Donaldson, reporter for the Ohio Public Radio Statehouse News Bureau, Morgan Trowell, Statehouse reporter for News 5 Cleveland, and Ohio Capital Journal reporter Marty Schladen. I wanted to talk about data centers for a little bit because we can't let a week go by without talking about data centers. I wanted to try to give an update on where we stand with the whole discussion regarding tax breaks. Are the tax breaks paused? Governor DeWine paused the tax breaks, but then they let through the ones that were already in the works. Sarah, is the pause paused?
6: The pause is paused and pausing. Governor DeWine has not really weighed in on whether he's going to lift that pause, when he's going to lift that pause. But I should note that the director of the Department of Development told lawmakers that they don't really have anyone like in the pipeline right now who's asking for a tax break. And there's a huge asterisk on the paused idea because it's just a pause on new data center sales and use tax breaks. There are tons of companies, namely the big three, Meta and Google and Amazon, who are benefiting from these tax breaks and will be benefiting from these tax breaks, as reporters and the public have learned in recent weeks, through the mid-2050s.
4: The mid-2050s is a long time. Marty, so let's talk about this idea of the tax breaks, because what basically the reason Governor DeWine paused this is because Jake Zuckerman from Signal Ohio had a story that basically he asked the taxing department how much money Ohio lost, and it was way more than any estimate said. I mean, it was 10 to 12 times more, right? So this is a lot of money that the state is losing. But on the flip side, they're saying that they're gaining this construction and all these data centers, so that there's the economic development aspect. Talk to me about the tax breaks.
7: Well, they're giant. And it is telling that they didn't have any idea how much of our money they were letting out the door this way. It went from, I want to say, $300 some million a year is what they thought. And I think what Jake came back with was $1.6 billion a year. And this is for, once the construction is complete, data centers that operate with a skeleton staff. Policy Matters Ohio has looked at particular tax breaks, and I think Meta or Google was one of them, where we're effectively paying $1 million per permanent job being created. And I just want to point out, just as a general matter in economic development, these incentives are very highly questionable. An economist in Michigan did a study of studies several years ago, and he came back with the conclusion that somewhere between 98% of the time and 75% of the time, we're giving incentives to for companies to do what they were going to do anyway.
4: Mm.
7: And that's, in my mind, where these tax breaks for these data centers are particularly questionable. They're desperate to build these centers. It's a small group of people who are trying to have as much data capacity as possible as this AI boom sets in. They want to do this. So that raises the obvious question, why are we subsidizing them?
4: But I was told when I interviewed the spokesperson or someone from the Ohio Data Center Coalition, or is that the right name? There's a data center coalition. It's just like advocates.
6: It's a federal data center coalition.
4: Okay, yeah. So they are dealing with not just Ohio, but all the states. And basically, he was saying that if Ohio wants a part of this, then they need to do something to attract the data centers to come here.
6: Sure, and maybe that was the argument 10 to 15 years ago when data centers were first trying to figure out where to locate, but there's also been reporting to suggest that data centers, like Marty said, are making these decisions based on a lot of factors. Ohio has cheap farmland, and these data centers want, I shouldn't say data centers like they're human beings. Companies that are building data centers, it's easier and cheaper to build on clean land, on farmland, than it is to build on a brownfield.
4: Mm.
6: So, I mean, it's not to say the tax break is not a factor in decision making, but some of these companies, namely the big three, are already benefiting on any facility they build in Ohio through the mid-2050s. So there's nothing the state can do to change that. And these arguments are playing out in every other state because most states offer some sort of tax break to these data centers, and some states have put them on pause because you're hearing the same argument in every state. And it's pretty easy to go around to every state and say, well, you're going to lose out to Michigan or Pennsylvania or these other states, but they're saying that about Ohio when they go over to Pennsylvania. Like Marty said, they're being built everywhere. There are a lot of factors that go into the decision making, not just the farmland, also the water, also the electric. So, you know, it's tough to take that argument at face value because, of course, companies are going to make use of the tax breaks and tax incentives that are made available to them. But they're not just making a decision because Ohio offers this sales and use tax break that really, even though it's a lot of money to us and it sounds like a lot of money to us, to the taxpayers, it's a drop in the bucket for what these companies are spending on data centers.
4: Oh boy. Okay.
7: I just want to make the point very quickly that, you know, the argument you posited is, it sounds an awful lot like these big sports teams, the arguments they make. You know, Bill, if you want us to stay in town, you need to build us a new stadium.
4: Yeah. Well, if we don't talk about data centers on this show, we talk about the Cleveland Browns Stadium. So it's like a weekly topic. Okay. Well, before we run out of time, Marty, I wanted to talk a little bit about a story you did related to corruption. There's certainly been a lot of talk about corruption, but what do people of different political parties think about it? Because you found that there's quite a bit of agreement. You used some polling done by the Brennan Center for Justice. Can you tell me more about this? It's basically just a survey of what people think of corruption, right?
7: Yes, and it was, I thought, very interesting because, you know, people like us who've been covering corruption for years, the concept of corruption never really seems to take hold as a subject in and of itself. And, you know, and we're here in Ohio, you know, home of ECOT and House Bill 6 and these just giant scandals.
4: Yeah, I should add, I didn't pivot away from data centers to corruption on purpose. That's just how it was listed in my... Okay,
7: well,
4: continue.
7: It's a natural segue. And right, I think sure. if you ask these same people about data centers and do you think that, like, these tax breaks are a form of corruption, they would say yes.
4: Okay, continue. Yes.
7: They're defining it very broadly. They're not just saying that there's got to be some specific part of the criminal code that has to be violated in order to be to be corruption. They feel like democracy is failing them. They're not being listened to. It's the billionaires who own data centers who are making the decisions for us.
4: Mm-hmm.
7: And there's very strong agreement across partisan lines about this. There are partisan divides. You know, you ask, do you think Donald Trump is corrupt? Well, a lot fewer Democrats than Republicans answer that question, yes. But there's just this, what it shows me is that there's this very broad disaffection among the electorate right now because they feel like decisions are, they don't have a voice and decisions aren't being made in their interest.
4: Well, and a big issue is campaign finance reform. That's an area of concern. And did respondents on both sides agree that there's just too much dark money going around?
7: Definitely. And of course, the name dark money just is nefarious. And
4: yeah.
7: Both parties use it, but...
4: What do other people call it if they don't want it to sound bad?
7: Well, you,
4: it's just money?
7: Well, you wrap it up in yeah. jargon. You call it 501c4 money.
4: Yeah.
7: But it's unaccountable money, and it was created... It's a byproduct of the Citizens United decision. It shouldn't be. I could get into the arcana, the legal arcana behind that. The IRS could regulate it. But when people start, when politicians start going after the IRS and, you know, bringing staffing even lower, this is exactly the sort of enforcement the IRS cannot do.
4: Hmm.
7: But yeah, people know that, you know, the billionaires are flooding the system with the political system with money, and, you know, nobody at this table has that kind of money, so, you know, our voices are by definition quieter than theirs.
4: Mm. Well, you can read more about corruption. Marty's story is at the Ohio Capital Journal website. Before we run out of time, I didn't get to ask you, because we got to talking about the mail-in ballot photo ID bill that's on Governor DeWine's desk, but are there other bills on Governor DeWine's desk that we're waiting for him to sign?
6: Plenty of them. Lawmakers passed a lot of stuff. Some very non... I mean, House lawmakers had two sessions 2 weeks ago, which is pretty busy for them. So there's some non-controversial stuff. There are also bills that are controversial. There's a bill on sub-metering that some folk... I'm not even going to get into it because that would take a while. But there's a bill on sub-metering that some folks have expressed concerns with. So there are some other bills that DeWine's going to have to be making decisions on. He likened it to Christmas morning. He gets to open a bunch of presents, and he's not sure what's inside all of them. So he's got some decision making to work through.
4: Okay. Well, Morgan, we have about a minute left. Are there any other bills besides the mail-in ballot voting and maybe sub-metering that you're going to follow, wait for him to sign?
8: Medicaid. I would say Medicaid is a big one. So this would have been a bigger bill, but it got changed. Senate Bill 315. It's a bipartisan bill, actually. It passed out by partisan way that makes changes to the Medicaid system in order to better catch and prosecute fraud. It also requires Ohio's SNAP program to begin using chip-enabled EBT cards. So that is to stop EBT fraud. So with this legislation, originally it was supposed to have something in it that would have took away all of like home health care, having family members be home health care providers. That was unbelievably controversial. I think way more controversial than House Republican leaders expected it to be. And after a couple days of them being slammed in by the public coming, they took that out. So now it's a pretty bipartisan Medicaid reform bill that just
4: helped. And we're going to get rid of the swipes and get chips in the cards, right?
8: Exactly.
4: Okay. That's been talked about for such a long time. I want chips in the cards. All right. We've been talking with Morgan Trowell, State House reporter for News 5 Cleveland. Thank you, Morgan.
8: Of course. Thanks for having me.
4: And Ohio Capital Journal reporter Marty Schladen. Thanks, Marty.
7: Thank you, Amy.
4: And Sarah Donaldson, reporter for the Ohio Public Radio State House News Bureau. Thanks, Sarah.
9: Always good to be here.
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4: For the Politics in a Pint. This has been the Reporter Roundtable from all sides on 89.7 NPR News. I'm Amy Jurevich.

0: Welcome to All Sides with Amy Jurevich. Quick, can anyone identify the bird making that sound? It's called the oyster catcher, and we're going to learn a lot more about them this hour, along with many other birds, shorebirds, raptors, and the like. Birds can tell us a lot about our environment and the future. You've heard of the proverbial canary in the coal mine? Well, in 2019, a grim report documented birds vanishing at an alarming rate, and it was a distressing rate as well. A new book offers a more optimistic update, noting the resurgence of some bird populations and detailing remarkable conservation efforts taking place around the world, but never losing sight of some very real challenges that remain. Joining us today is writer and researcher Scott Weidenswall, who specializes in birds and bird migration. A New York Times bestselling author, he's written nearly 30 books, and he's here to talk about the latest book, The Return of the Oyster Catcher, Saving Birds to Save the Planet. Welcome to All Sides, Scott. Scott,
1: sorry,
0: are you there?
1: I was still muted.
0: All right. There we go. We got you. Okay. That sounds great.
1: Oh my goodness.
0: Yes.
1: Such a newbie mistake.
0: Oh, no worries.
1: It's a pleasure to be here. Thanks for having me.
0: So I have to say that I was drawn in by the very first sentence of your book. The first sentence says, "This is a book about optimism." And I think we're all looking for a little more optimism in our lives these days. But why did you want to emphasize that word in relation to talking about birds and conservation?
1: Well, frankly, because the news has been so grim for so long. I've been doing bird conservation for about 40 years, and my goodness, it just seems like such a relentless drip, drip, drip of bad news. And as you pointed out in the introduction, I'm not suggesting that things are great for birds, because they're not. Mm. Birds are telling us that the planet is in pretty dire shape right now. But one of the biggest challenges I think that we face right now is just pessimism and the sense of just kind of throwing our hands up in the air and giving up, the sense that, there's not really anything we can do. And the fact is, there's a lot we can do. We've actually brought some species of birds back in a remarkable way. You mentioned that 2019 study that was published in the journal Science that showed that we lost about a third of North America's birds since 1970.
0: Yeah, that sounds really bad.
1: It does, and it is.
0: Yeah,
1: but that's only part of the story. And it's just we as a species tend to focus on bad news. It's just we're sort of hardwired for that. That same paper, that same journal article, indicated that yes, while we'd lost significant percentages of many groups of birds, there were some groups of birds that were doing really, really well. Wetland birds like waterfowl, ducks and geese and swans, herons and egrets and ibis, birds of the wetlands, had increased by more than 50% in the last 50 years. Raptor populations had come back by more than 200%. Just by coincidence, I graduated from high school in 1976, which was the bicentennial year. That year, there were fewer than 1,000 bald eagles in the entirety of the lower 48. If you had told me then that by the time we were celebrating the nation's 250th anniversary, there would be 400,000 bald eagles in the contiguous United States, I mean, that would have sounded delusional. And yet, that's where we are. We brought bald eagles back. We brought back peregrine falcons. We've seen a resurgence in the populations of many other raptors. And, that's a combination of better legal protection, banning many harmful chemicals like DDT. Part of it was just a sea change in the way we as a society saw raptors. For the better part of 300 years, pretty much from the time that the first Europeans set foot on this continent, we saw them as competitors to be eliminated. And we finally came to realize that they're an intrinsic part of the natural environment and worth protecting and celebrating. And so raptor populations today are doing better than they have at any time in centuries. So, we've done the same thing with waterfowl. In the 1980s, when things looked really, really bad for North America's waterfowl populations, we, as a society, said, we're not going to stand for this. And we poured an enormous amount of time and money and regulatory muscle and international cooperation between the US and Canada and Mexico into enhancing waterfowl populations. And we've seen, dramatic surges. I mean, in some cases, maybe a little too successful. Canada geese, probably
0: Oh
1: the best
0: yeah,
1: example of that.
0: we'll talk about the Canada geese, but I wanted to dive into the fact that the title of your book refers to an oyster catcher, and I have to say I had never heard of an oyster catcher before. And many of the birds you write about were new to me as well, but I mean, I guess this is admitting I'm not much of a birder, but tell me about the oyster catcher. What they look like, where you would see one. Can just describe an oyster catcher for our listeners.
1: So this is a beach bird. It's a member of the shorebird family. It's pretty big for a shorebird. They're about the size of a pigeon or so, and they're pretty striking. They're black and white plumage, long kind of pinkish orange legs, and it kind of looks like somebody glued a carrot to their face. This bright red orange knife blade bill that they use for opening up mollusks. I don't know that an oyster takes a whole lot of catching, to be quite honest. An oyster stabber or oyster pounder might be a better term for them. But they're found up and down the Atlantic coast and along the Gulf of Mexico. And they nest on beaches, and that's been a problem for them because, like other beach nesting birds, like lease terns and piping plovers, particularly in the post-World War II years when the American middle class discovered how much we love beaches in the summertime, that became a really problematic place for these birds to nest. So many people on the beach, so many people driving on the beach, so much trash that we leave behind that attracts raccoons and foxes and possums and skunks and other potential nest predators. And so the oyster catcher population, like the population of many of our shorebirds, was going down decade after decade after decade. But then in about 2008, a really remarkable consortium of about 40 agencies and institutions and nonprofits, all of which were concerned with oyster catcher conservation, came together and basically created a business plan for saving American oyster catchers. I mean, they laid it all out. And the scientists realized that if they could increase the productivity of each oyster catcher nest by an average of just half a chick per pair per year, they could turn what was going to be another, 10 or 12% decadal decline in oyster catcher numbers into about a 30% increase. And they did that in a couple of basic ways. One was just reducing beach disturbance, working with communities that have beaches to leave sections of the beach alone for nesting shorebirds like piping plovers and oyster catchers and lease terns, putting up what they call symbolic fencing, which is just nothing more than some stakes and a string and a few signs asking people to stay out of those areas. And also, maybe a little bit more controversially, some targeted predator control and not whacking every predator that's on the beach, but targeting those particular coyotes or raccoons that had made a habit of preying on the nests of these vulnerable shorebirds. And it worked. Since 2008, we've seen a 45% increase in oyster catcher populations from about 11,000 birds to about 15,000 birds along the Atlantic and Gulf Coast.
0: So why
1: And
0: did you decide to go with Return of the Oyster Catcher as the title of your book? I mean, you could have done Return of the Eagle, Return of the Raptor that you just said.
1: I could have. All right. I'm going to be perfectly honest with you here. My editor at W.W. Norton thought oyster catcher was a really fun word.
0: It is. Okay,
1: It
0: good. All
1: is. It
0: right.
1: is.
0: I
1: But
0: agree.
1: there's a lot of people who say the return of a what? But they're super example of how even within a group of birds shorebirds, because shorebird numbers as a whole, especially in the Atlantic Flyway, continue to decline. In fact, we're seeing accelerating declines in their numbers, mostly because of issues that are happening far away from here, like illegal shorebird shooting in places like South America. But the oyster catcher is a really good example of how, even in a group of birds that are in dire shape, if people come together and make some, again, relatively simple fixes, it's possible to turn things around. Progress is possible, even with groups of birds where we've gotten used to this kind of numbing drip of bad news.
0: This is All Sides on 89.7 NPR News. We're talking with author Scott Wiedenswall about his new book, The Return of the Oyster Catcher, Saving Birds to Save the Planet. One of the developments you document in your book over the decades is how and when Congress took action to help with these conservation efforts. So What would you say was a pivotal law that was passed that really did help restore bird populations?
1: Well, the pivotal law is what's known as the Migratory Bird Treaty Act, which was passed in 1918. And it, as its name suggests, was a treaty between the United States and Great Britain on behalf of Canada, which was then a British dominion, to provide protection to native birds. And it says migratory birds in there because they were interested in the birds that moved back and forth between Canada and the United States. But the Migratory Bird Treaty Act is the foundational bird protection law in the United States. If I go out in my backyard, not that I would do this, and shoot a protected bird like a robin, I would be prosecuted under the Migratory Bird Act. This happened at a time when, you know, we were killing a tremendous number of birds in the United States. In the late 19th and early 20th century, before the passage of some of these federal laws, we were killing between 100 million and 200 million birds a year for the pot. A lot of those birds were being sold in markets, I mean, including songbirds like robins and orioles and waxwings and catbirds, but also game birds, and a lot of birds that were being shot for the millinery trade, for the hat-making trade. And these were particularly birds like nesting herons and egrets that during the breeding season develop these really...
0: Oh, they wanted the feathers. I was like, why did you want a tiny bird? Oh, okay, the feathers.
1: Actually, in the early 1900s, Frank Chapman, who started the Christmas Bird Count, took a stroll down 7th Avenue in New York City and recorded something like 60 different species of birds adorning women's hats. And many of them were whole birds. I mean, at one point, gulls were among the most endangered birds in the United States, gulls and terns, because they were being shot in large numbers to display on women's hats. And so along with the Migratory Bird Treaty Act, you had laws like the Lacey Act, which was passed around the same time, that made it illegal to sell the feathers or skins of a bird that was shot illegally in one state to sell them in another. So it made the millinery trade in New York illegal because they were selling the feathers of birds, many of them smuggled out of Florida, that had been shot illegally down there. So the early foundational laws came in the early part of the 20th century. But then we began to build on that later. We've had waves of conservation that have rolled through this country, and often they've been triggered by, you know, kind of the worst of all circumstances. I mean, think about the Dust Bowl years in the 1930s when, you know, land was literally disappearing into the sky and farmers were going bankrupt all over the country. The federal government stepped in and started buying up hundreds of thousands and eventually millions of acres of land at fire sale prices and adding them to the National Wildlife Refuge System. And they were funding that with another law that was passed in 1934, establishing a $1 migratory bird hunting stamp, basically what everybody today calls the duck stamp. It's basically a federal duck hunting license. If you want to hunt migratory waterfowl in the United States, you got to buy a duck stamp. They were a dollar in 1934. They're 25 bucks now. And the majority of the money from the sale of those duck stamps goes into supporting our National Wildlife Refuge System, which has just turned into this astounding bird factory all across the United States. In the 1980s, when waterfowl populations were collapsing again because of sort of post-World War II industrialization and the destruction of wetland habitat, Congress passed a couple of really pivotal things. One was the North American Wetland Conservation Act, or what's known as NACA, which provides federal funding for wetland habitat restoration and protection, matched at a 2-to-1 level from private funding. And NACA has produced billions and billions of dollars for wetland restoration. One of the reasons that waterfowl are doing so well today is because of NACA. That was also the time in the mid-1980s when The United States entered into the North American Waterfowl Management Plan, which was the first transnational conservation plan between originally the US and Canada, and eventually Mexico was brought in as well, because these birds don't respect national boundaries. Most of the ducks that we see in the United States are born in Canada. And so working across national boundaries, and also working with private nonprofits like Ducks Unlimited, which again, over the years has raised billions of dollars for wetland and waterfowl conservation, both in the United States, Canada, and Mexico. You put all of that money behind conservation and you're going to have good results. And that's what we've seen with waterfowl.
0: And before we take the break, I wanted to just fast forward a little bit because you're talking about the 70s and the 80s and all of these laws that passed and things have improved. How are we doing right now with conservation? I know that the Trump administration has taken a few regressive steps here and there. I mean, do you
1: Oh,
0: feel,
1: it's
0: yeah, how are things going?
1: the Trump administration has taken massive regressive steps. But it's not just the Trump administration. A few years ago, in what was known as the Sackett ruling, the U.S. Supreme Court ruled in a way that removed protection from about 95%, Clean Water Act protection from about 95% of the wetlands in the United States. And more recently, the Trump administration's EPA has also sort of turned its back on what I would consider to be, the proper and beneficial enforcement of the Clean Water Act, leaving a lot of our waterways really at risk. And the fact is, we are starting to see an erosion in the numbers of waterfowl. The progress that we've made over the last 40 years is being whittled away. Now, I think that waterfowl have an unusually strong constituency out there. There's a lot of people either on both the red and blue divide who enjoy either watching ducks or hunting ducks. And they have made it abundantly clear to Congress that they don't want anything to get in the way of there being a lot of waterfowl. In fact, Congress, which seems unable to do anything, just recently reauthorized the North American Wetlands Conservation Act, NACA, to the tune of something like $88 billion. Or excuse me, $44 million in federal funds and $88 million in matching funds that will work over something like 13 million acres of wetland habitat. So things are bleak, but people are still stepping up.
0: Coming up, we're going to talk about conservation efforts that are working, and we're going to talk more with Scott Wydenswall, author of the new book, The Return of the Oyster Catcher: Saving Birds to Save the Planet. All Sides continues in just a moment on 89.7 NPR News.

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2: Firefighters are anticipating a busy summer in the West. 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
5: Whether it's their savings, life insurance, or health care, senior citizens are vulnerable to scams. Seniors are often targeted because of their trusting nature and modern digital threats. But no matter your age, no one is immune to scams. Globally, there are an estimated 174 scam attempts every second. We're talking about how to protect ourselves and our loved ones tomorrow on All Sides with Amy Jurevich from 10 to noon on 89.7 NPR News. You're listening to All Sides. I'm your host, Amy Jurevich. Bird watching is one of the fastest growing hobbies in the United States, but just loving to look for and listen to birds does not mean that all of our feathered friends are thriving equally or at all, as detailed in a grim 2019 report, which says some birds are vanishing at an alarming and distressing rate. A new book brings some needed optimism to the topic while probing why billions of birds have vanished, and which ones are returning, and why. This hour, we're talking to the author of this book, The Return of the Oyster Catcher, Saving Birds to Save the Planet. Still with us, New York Times bestselling author Scott Wiedenswall. Thanks again for being here today, Scott.
6: Oh, it's a pleasure. Thanks for having me.
5: So when did you first become fascinated with birds and you decided to make it your life's work?
6: I can't really tell you. Mm. I have been a museum quality nature nerd my entire life. I literally cannot remember a time when I wasn't fascinated by this. When I was younger, I was a little bit more serious about herps, you know, reptiles and amphibians. I really got hooked on ornithology, on the science of birds, when I took an ornithology course in college, and got in the years since then, have gotten more and more deeply involved in the research side of things. Although I don't have an academic degree, I dropped out of college before I finished my undergrad. Hmm. So it's been an odd, yeah, I'm not the person you don't invite me to career day at school. Let's just put it that way.
5: I would invite you to career day. You've written a lot of books, you know? Yeah.
6: Well, it was more by accident than anything, but I've just always been fascinated by birds. I grew up in the mountains of eastern Pennsylvania, and near a place called Hawk Mountain, which was really the first sanctuary for birds of prey in the world, established in 1934, in order to stop people from shooting hawks from this high ridgetop in a couple of hours northwest of Philadelphia. And I really got hooked on raptors there when I was about 12 or 13 years old. And raptors in particular have kind of been central to my life. That's how I got into bird banding. I've done a lot of work over the years with owls and other species of raptors. It's been a lifelong love affair.
5: So even in the 1930s, people were realizing that too many hawks or raptors were being shot, and they were worried about the bird population. Because you think of that as more of a modern concern, but you know, this was something that people realized.
6: Yeah, well, at least a couple of people.
5: Yeah.
6: One of them was a woman named Rosalie Edge, who I'm really one of the unsung heroes of the modern conservation movement. Mm-hmm. You know, she was green before green was cool. She had been a suffragette, so activism was kind of baked into her genes. And in the early 1930s, when word of this slaughter, and that was really the only word for it, of raptors, I mean, there were thousands of them being killed every fall at this migration point along the Kittatinny Ridge in eastern Pennsylvania. When word of that came out, there was a guy named Richard Poe who had taken photographs of like rows and ranks and rows of dead hawks and was trying to get somebody to do something about it. He went to the National Association of Audubon Societies, and they were concerned. But you know, in those days, even conservationists tended to divide birds into good birds and bad birds, and raptors were kind of bad birds because they ate good birds. And so they, you know, it's not that they didn't think it's not that they thought it was a good thing, but they just didn't, they never did anything to stop it. And then he went to Mrs. Edge, and she found out that this 1,400-acre parcel of land was up for sale for back taxes, and bought it and declared it the world's first sanctuary for birds of prey. I mean, Hawk Mountain, and I'm still very involved with Hawk Mountain Sanctuary. I've been on the board. I've run their banding program over the years. It's a place that is deeply important to me. It is the mother church of global raptor conservation. I mean, that's where it started. The idea of protecting birds of prey as integral parts of the natural environment started on this once blood-soaked mountaintop in eastern Pennsylvania and has
5: Your
6: spread all over the world.
5: book also takes readers all over the world. A castle in England, you go to war-torn Ukraine. I mean, what did you find out about birds there? How are birds doing in other parts of the world?
6: Well, I want to be clear. I was actually not in Ukraine. I had promised my wife I would not go in Ukraine. I was a third of a mile from Ukraine, on the
5: Okay.
6: Romanian side of the Danube River,
5: Duly noted, yeah.
6: which did not seem all that far away when, in the middle of the night, I heard air raid sirens screaming just across the river in the city of Volkova, Ukraine. Gotta say, one of the more terrifying moments of my life. As it turns out, I was not in any danger. The missiles were striking far, far to the north of me. This was still in the early days of the war in 2023 when, you know, if there was an air raid anywhere in Ukraine, a missile strike anywhere in Ukraine, they went off everywhere. But I was on the Danube River Delta, which is the largest wetland area in Europe. It's about 1.5 million acres in this gigantic biosphere reserve, mostly in Romania, but also in parts of Moldova and Ukraine. And over the course of probably the last 15 years or so, leading up to the war, there'd been a tremendous amount of conservation work done in that area by two organizations, Rewilding Romania and Rewilding Ukraine, which are part of this larger movement, this larger rewilding movement that's been sweeping across Europe in the last 30 years or so, where conservationists are attempting to create or recreate sort of functioning ecosystems with as many of the original parts as possible. And in the case of the Danube River Delta, they were trying to replumb this badly degraded wetland ecosystem. It's kind of in a lot of respects very analogous to the Everglades in the United States, where there'd been a lot of channelization and dredging and damming and you know, dikes and levees, and the original flow of water had been greatly altered. And incredibly important for birds. There's more than 300 species of birds that breed in the Danube River Delta, rare Dalmatian pelicans, the largest population of endangered white-tailed eagles in Southeast Europe. And when the war hit, as you can imagine, there was a pause in that conservation work. But these are tough people, and they have not given up. And despite the fact that the war is raging elsewhere in Ukraine, conservation work in the Danube River Delta has continued. And so I had an opportunity to spend some time, again, on the, you know, on the Romanian side of the river rather than going into Ukraine itself, but with people who, you know, are working there, you know, and hear the scream of those air raid sirens on an almost weekly basis, never knowing if, you know, an errant Russian missile or drone is going to come slamming down where they are. So, you know, really, really gutsy people who are still there, you know, out there in the trenches, literally for these birds and the rest of the wildlife in those areas.
5: This is All Sides on 89.7 NPR News. We're talking about conservation efforts to save birds with author Scott Wydenswall. His latest book is called The Return of the Oyster Catcher: Saving Birds to Save the Planet. I wanted to ask you about that subtitle, Saving Birds to Save the Planet. Can you tell me about the connection there? I mean, how does one save another? Because when you think about all of the issues with climate change and what's going on with our planet, saving little birds, one would think, how does that help?
6: Well, because there are, we've got 11,000 species of birds on Earth. They inhabit virtually every ecosystem, virtually every square mile of the planet. If we have a planet that works for birds, it will work for everything. I mean, their migrations carry them across tens of thousands of miles. If we can figure out a way to make a world that works for birds, we've got it licked for everything else, including us. So you mentioned canaries in the coal mine early on. I grew up in the coal region of eastern Pennsylvania, so I have ancestors who literally carried canaries into coal mines. They're the best environmental barometers that we have because they encompass so much of the world, because they are exquisitely sensitive to what's going on out there. And we've talked before, the fact that we've seen accelerating declines in many groups of birds tells us that we don't have a planet that works for birds. And ultimately, we have a planet that's not going to work for us. So if we keep our eye on what's happening with birds and use them as a barometer for our degree of success or degree of failure, I mean, they'll tell you, they will tell us what's working. There are places where we've seen significant increases in bird populations in places like the working forests of northern Maine, where changes in forestry practices have created an incredible resurgence in the populations of many groups of birds like warblers and vireos and thrushes, whose numbers have been in steep decline for a long time. So it's possible for us to make changes at the landscape level that improve lives, improve the lives and fortunes of birds, and will ultimately improve the prospects for us.
5: Let's talk for a minute about, because you mentioned this just as an aside earlier, and I promised to circle back to it, that maybe if we did too good of a job with the Canadian geese.
6: Canada geese,
5: no offense to Canada geese, but man, they make a mess.
6: Well, and so here's the ultimate irony about that. Almost all of the Canada geese that are out there on office parks and ponds and reservoirs, and you're scraping those green gooey droppings off your shoes, they belong to a particular subspecies of Canada goose called the giant Canada goose, Branta canadensis maxima, which was first noticed by sort of Anglo-American scientists during the Lewis and Clark expedition. They found them nesting in old eagle nests high up in trees along the Missouri River. And they were thought to be extinct at one point. By the 1950s, the giant Canada goose, so far as anybody knew, had vanished. And then in the early 1960s, this sharp-eyed waterfowl biologist in Minnesota, a guy named Forrest B. Lee, noticed a population of unusually large, essentially non-migratory Canada geese on a lake on the estate of one of the Mayo brothers, Charles Mayo, one of the founders of the Mayo Clinic in Rochester, Minnesota. And he had a suspicion that these

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1: Many parts of their former range in the Midwest, and they were really, really successful. So yes, perhaps a little bit too much so. And so what would happen, you know, the interesting thing about waterfowl like Canada geese is once they finish their breeding season, they molt all of their flight feathers at once. And so they become essentially flightless for a period of time. So they're really easy to catch. And so
2: because they're walking around all over the place around here. Yeah.
1: Right. Exactly. So you can round them up. And so, for example, if you're the state of Pennsylvania, you can say, well, hey, you know what? We would like to have a small non-migratory population of Canada geese at our Pima Tuning waterfowl management area in northwestern Pennsylvania. How about we get some from the state of Minnesota? And so Minnesota sends them a bunch of Canada geese. And in a couple of years, there's a lot of Canada geese at Pima Tuming. So they start moving them around to some of their other wild waterfowl management areas. And after a few years, they've got lots of Canada geese there, and they got no place to put them. So you pick up the phone and you say, hey, New Jersey, would you like some Canada geese? And New Jersey says, yeah, sure, send them on over. And so pretty soon New Jersey's got too many of them. We now have a population of something between 4 and 5 million giant Canada geese. And Amy, reputedly, every single one of those geese can trace its ancestry back to an egg or a gosling that Forrest B. Lee held in his hands back in the 1960s. That is very much a mixed legacy, I have to say. When Forrest Lee died, he was 93 when he passed away, not all that long ago. He was known as Father Goose. He was also involved in trying to save a number of other rare and imperiled species of geese. But every time you see a Canada goose out there, every time you step aside from, you know, a gooey pile on the walkway at your local park, think with charity of Forrest Lee and how perhaps overly successful he was.
2: All right. I'll consider it overly successful when I see them. Yes. Before we take the break, I wanted to note that, you know, I was very interested in the fact that I saw that Ohio's own Julie Zickafoos, who's any longtime All Sides listener will know her as a frequent guest. Julie reviewed your book for The Wall Street Journal, and you also find her name on the back of the book, praising your earlier book, A World on the Wing. Tell us a little bit about how you know Julie Zickafoos.
1: Oh, goodness. I have known Julie Zickafoos for a very, very long time, sort of a frighteningly long time at this point, because we're both getting older. I got to know Julie and her late husband, Bill Thompson III, through Birdwatchers Digest magazine. I have written for BWD since literally the very first issue of that magazine, when I was a 20-something-year-old newspaper columnist in eastern Pennsylvania, and they reran a weekly natural history column that I'd written for our local paper. So Zick and I go back a long, long way, and we're still involved together at Birdwatchers Digest magazine. She's a very old and very valued friend.
2: Well, coming up, our conversation is going to look a little bit at Ohio's role in the birding world as naturalist and author Julie Zickafoos joins us. And author Scott Wydenswall will stay with us as well. That's when All Sides continues here on 89.7 NPR News.

0: There's no crying in baseball, but what about magic?
1: We use magic in places where we don't feel like we have control. And baseball has such an element of danger and uncontrollability.
0: I'm Amory Sievertson. Addie Baird writes about baseball's long history of jinxes, curses, and superstition in The Magical Game. That's on the next On Point.

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1: I'm Scott Tong. Voters in New York are casting ballots in their state's Democratic primary. New York City Mayor Zohran Mamdani is backing a number of candidates. But some Democrats outside the Empire State worry how the Democratic Socialist could influence the party. Next time here and now.
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3: Senior citizens are vulnerable to scams. 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
3: You're listening to All Sides. I'm your host, Amy Jurevich. We're talking this hour about birds of all feathers and the conservation efforts to replenish their numbers. Still with us is writer and researcher Scott Wiedenswall, a New York Times bestselling author, and he's written nearly 30 books. He's talking with us today about his latest, The Return of the Oyster Catcher, Saving Birds to Save the Planet. Thanks again for being here, Scott.
5: Oh, it's been my pleasure.
3: And joining us now is a guest familiar to longtime All Sides listeners, Ohio-based writer, illustrator, and naturalist Julie Zicafus. She illustrates her own books with watercolors. Her latest book was in 2025, the updated and expanded Bird Watching for Dummies. Her newest book out this summer is titled Bluebird Landlord. She's also the advising editor for BWD Magazine, the former Bird Watchers Digest, to which she has contributed since 1986. Welcome back to All Sides, Julie.
6: It's so good to be here. Thank you.
3: So you and Scott have known each other for years. You recently reviewed his book for the Wall Street Journal, and I want you to tell our Ohio listeners, what do you think Ohio readers should take away from reading The Return of the Oyster Catcher?
6: Well, that's an interesting question, Amy, and I've been musing to myself that I think one of my favorite parts of Scott's book was talking about rewilding in Britain and in Europe. And, you know, the classic rewilding involves bringing in large herbivores that graze as the Pleistocene herbivores once did. I haven't done that, but I have been a mechanical herbivore here in my orchard in Ohio. And I have removed that which does not belong. And to, that would mean multiflora rose, 12-foot high walls of that. And autumn olive, which is another thing that the Soil Conservation Service gifted us with. And when you remove what doesn't belong in vegetation, you get what does belong. And I made a little list while I was listening to you guys of you know, some of the wildflowers that have come back: ragged-fringed orchid, mistflower, butterfly weed, wingstem, cream violet, golden ragwort, just to name a few. But the birds that have come back into this neglected place that was overgrown with Asian natives, you know, Asian non-natives, include ovenbird, Kentucky warbler, cerulean warbler, black and white warbler, wood thrush, and many more. And I just thought, you know, it'd be kind of nice to bring it home to Ohio, to what you can do. Now, I've lived here for 34 years, and I've been slashing away at non-native vegetations very intensively since 2019. But that's a pretty short time in which to effect such a change. So I just wanted to shout out to Scott for an incredible book, just beautifully uplifting, and just kind of, you know, say you don't have to be in Poland to rewild. You can do it right here in Ohio.
3: Yeah, Scott, what would you like to add about the idea of bringing birds back to your own backyard by having more native plants?
5: Oh, that's without question the best way to do it. And you don't have to have a huge property. That's the important thing. You know, even a small parcel in town, if you plant, you know, especially like native fruit-bearing shrubs, native viburnums, dogwoods, things of that sort, they're producing berries at the right time of the year when birds are getting ready to start migrating south, when they need that extra nutrition. You know, the people often say, oh, you know, what can I plant What can I plant for the birds that will hold its berries all winter? You don't want it to hold its berries all winter. You want the birds to come in and eat those berries like 30 seconds after they're ripe, because that's the time of the year they need them. You know, thrushes and tanagers, as catbirds, as they're getting ready to migrate to Mesoamerica or South America for the winter. But and again, it doesn't have to be across hundreds of acres. If you can do it across hundreds of acres, that's great. But every little bit helps. Doug Tallamy, who's at University of Delaware, who started this, backyard national park idea, that you can have just small parcels of land with native vegetation, with native plants. You're rebuilding, reconnecting these broken ecological links, creating bird food places for pollinators. It's not just birds. You're creating a small ecosystem in your backyard that functions the way it's supposed to. And you multiply that across millions of backyards, you could create millions of acres of habitat for birds and other native species.
3: Julie,
6: You know,
3: go ahead, Julie.
6: in the rest areas around here, they're starting to take out the Bradford pears that were just reflexively planted everywhere and which we all loathe. And they're starting to make native wildflower plantings with, pretty good success. They don't look manicured, they don't look, pruned or groomed, but it's just so nice to get out of your car and see actual native wildflowers.
5: Amen.
3: Julie, earlier, Scott and I were talking briefly about bald eagles and how many bald eagles there are now, and how his younger self wouldn't believe it. Julie, talk about High Banks Metro Park and its bald eagles' nests coming back. The comeback is years and years in the making. Tell me what it means to have bald eagles thriving in Central Ohio.
6: Well, when Scott said that he graduated high school in 1976, I did too. So you describe me as a very old friend. Thank you, Scott. I think it's just incredible, but we really can't take a lot of credit for doing anything other than eliminating DDT. The bald eagles did it all. And I'm so amused by it all because when I first moved to Ohio 34 years ago, the only nesting Ohio bald eagles were around the shore of Lake Erie, and they were heavily guarded nests that, nobody could go near and all this. And now we've kind of figured out that bald eagles are like, oh, we're cool with this, and they'll nest about anywhere, not quite as tolerant of people as ospreys, but pretty darn close. I was just up at McGee Marsh, near Oak Harbor, and watched a pair of bald eagles feeding their eaglets from my car in the parking lot. And it just seems like such a miracle to me because I grew up thinking that the bald eagle would be extinct in my lifetime.
3: This is
5: Yeah,
3: all
5: I
3: science.
5: felt.
3: Did you feel the same way, Scott?
5: Oh, I felt absolutely felt the same way. It was, I mean, this is why I think despair is such a potent anti-force, and why we need optimism, and why we need reminders that progress is possible. Every summer I teach at National Audubon's Hog Island camp on the coast of Maine, which is mostly it's basically bird camp for grown-ups. But we also get teen ornithology sessions there. And last summer, I was out on Muscungus Bay on a boat trip with this bunch of 20 or so really avid 14 to 17-year-old birders. And they were lamenting the fact that they felt that they'd been born too late, that the great migratory spectacles that earlier generations saw had left them behind. And I said, look, I know that somebody your age hates it when somebody my age says, when I was your age. But I said, how many bald eagles have we seen today? Oh, well, somebody checked their eBird checklist and it was like 28. It was, and we weren't even paying attention to them anymore. More shame to us. I said, my hope is that someday when one of you is my age, that you'll be out here on a boat like this with another group of young, enthusiastic teen birders, and saying, "Look, I know it seems incomprehensible to think this now, but at one point we thought we were going to lose birds, and look, we've brought back robust bird populations. We've done it before. We can do it again. It just takes will." So I remain at my core an optimist, if only because there's no percentage in pessimism. I mean, if you're pessimistic, you're just going to give up. And the only way it will be impossible to bring back birds is if we don't try. So let's try.
3: This is All Sides on 89.7 NPR News. We're talking about efforts to save birds and how that ties into larger climate issues. We're talking with writer and researcher Scott Weidenswall, and his latest book is called The Return of the Oyster Catcher, Saving Birds to Save the Planet. Also with us is Ohio-based writer, illustrator, naturalist, and author Julie Zickafoos. Northwest Ohio is home to the biggest week in American birding, a 10-day festival each May. It's hosted at Black Swamp Bird Observatory. Participants come from all over the world. And Julie, you attended. What did you learn about that week, about birding in America and how people view birds?
6: You know, it was really interesting because I hadn't been up to speak at Biggest Week for, you know, 4 or 5 years, I think. And it just seemed to me that there was kind of a sea change going on. And the thing that encouraged me the most was the number of young birders I saw on the boardwalk. Teens and 20-somethings. And I don't know if we owe some of this to the pandemic and people's refocusing on natural history, comforting things going on outdoors, but or to, you know, the very strong and robust young birder club clubs around Ohio. Black Swamp runs one that's incredible, and I don't know who to thank. I think all of those forces, but I am so heartened to see birding catch on and on social media. We have people like Chappelle, like I want to say Chappelle Roan, and she's not the person I'm trying to come up with. There are popular figures, you know, admitting that they bird and touting it, you know, and it's very exciting to me that you know, authors and actors and singers are beginning to embrace birding and make it cool, you know.
3: And Scott, people who attend the biggest week in American birding are probably a biased sample of the general public. I mean, do you find in your work, do average people who don't attend the biggest week in American birding, do they care enough about birds?
5: Yeah, I think they do. I mean, maybe not to the same extent. I mean, obviously, those of us who are pretty deep in the weeds on this are a self-selected group. Mm. But I'll tell you, I was at Biggest Week this year for the first time in several years as well. And I'll echo what Julie said. I was really struck by the sort of downslope in the age of the demographic, the average age of the demographic. A lot more young people, a lot of piercings, a lot of ink, just a lot of people who looked a whole lot cooler than I did when I was that age. And it's just so heartening to see. Birding has become very inclusive. It has become intentionally inclusive. We saw that with the rise of Black Birders Week that grew out of, you know, that horrible incident with Chris Cooper up in Central Park, you know, having somebody swat him and basically call the cops on him when he was just trying to get her to put her dog on a leash instead of letting it run loose in the park. You know, birding is a lot younger and dramatically less white middle class and upper class than it was even just a few years ago. And that's fantastic, because right now birds need all the friends they can get.
6: May I quickly interject?
3: Yeah,
6: Amy.
3: Yeah.
6: Bonner Black was the wonderful singer and guitar player and songwriter who performed at Biggest Week. Bonner Black, not Chappelle Roan.
3: Yeah.
6: And I know that because my 30-year-old daughter is listening from Rome, Italy, where she's on her honeymoon. And she texted me to correct me, as she often does. Well, my son is listening, too, from Chicago.
3: Well, it's a small world after all, right? Julie, yeah, we are out of time, unfortunately. So, Julie, you're going to have to come back later this summer to tell us about your new book called Blue Bird Landlord, because that's such an intriguing title. But right now, I have time to say thank you. We've been talking with Scott Weidenswall, a New York Times bestselling author, and his latest book is The Return of the Oyster Catcher, Saving Birds to Save the Planet. Thank you for being with us today, Scott.
5: Oh, it's been such a pleasure. Thanks so much for having me, Amy.
3: And we've also been talking with Ohio-based writer, illustrator, naturalist Julie Zickafoos, whose new book is Blue Bird Landlord, and we'll learn more about that another time. Julie, thank you for your time today.
6: Thanks, Amy. It's great to be back.
3: And this is All Sides on 89.7 NPR News. I'm Amy Jurevich. 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Thanks for joining us.

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3: I'm Scott Tong. Voters in New York are casting ballots in their state's Democratic primary. New York City Mayor Zohran Mamdani is backing a number of candidates, but some Democrats outside the Empire State worry how the Democratic Socialist could influence the party. 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
5: This is On Point. I'm Amory Sievertson. And tomorrow on the show, we're talking about AI and music, specifically an upcoming AI tool that Spotify just announced that's going to let users create remixes and covers of licensed artists. So maybe that's a Ringo Starr cover of a Snoop Dogg song, or a Luke Combs cover of a Justin Bieber song, or maybe it's putting your own vocals on a track, or making an acoustic version of a song that you like. Spotify says the idea is that fans will now be part of the creative process. So we want to hear from you. Is being able to craft your own version of the music you love something that you want? And if so, tell us what interests you about it. And more importantly, what songs you would want to remix and how would you want to shake them up? Share your thoughts with us by recording a message in the On Point Vox Pop app. If it's not on your phone already, just search for On Point Vox Pop wherever you get your apps, or you can leave us a voicemail at 617-353-0683. Now we're turning back to Addie Baird, author of The Magical Game, The Spirit and History of Baseball's Superstitions, Rituals, and Curses. And Addie, when I was thinking about this and my own relationship to baseball, I've been a lifelong baseball fan. I didn't, you know, at first I thought, I don't really know that I have an example of this. And then it came to me that 2013, here in Boston, where I'm based, it was the year of the Boston Marathon bombing. And the energy in the city just felt different that season for the Red Sox. Big Poppy had proclaimed, this is our expletive city. We were Boston strong. There was this heightened sense of pride and community. So when the Red Sox made it to the World Series that year, I sort of felt like I needed to show up. Not at the stadium. I didn't have money for that. But I watched those six games at a bar with a crowd of other people. And I had this fear that if I didn't watch the full game around other people, the Sox were going to lose. And then when we won against the St. Louis Cardinals, I didn't feel responsible for it. And my logical brain knew that I had nothing to do with it. But I somehow felt like I had done my part for the Red Sox. So, Addie, why is that? What is that feeling that I was feeling in 2013?
6: Well, hearing you describe it, I am actually choking up. It's so beautiful because I think you capture what makes baseball so special and all sports so special is that it's not about just the sport. It's about the relationship with the city and it's about the relationship

0: 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For a decade, she's been one of the most visible trans women in America, but she spent most of her life keeping herself hidden. We talk about her new memoir, her childhood in Mobile, Alabama, and the current political backlash against transgender people. 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
2: Utah is a rare red state that has not fully embraced President Trump. Congressional candidates there are campaigning without mentioning the president at all.
3: They are loyal to the party, not the president.
2: As the Republican Party looks to a post-Trump future, could Utah provide a roadmap?

0: Live from NPR News in Boston, I'm Josie Guarino. Andy Burnham, the mayor of Manchester, England, and a member of parliament, says he will run to succeed outgoing UK Prime Minister Keir Starmer. The leader of the governing Labour Party announced his resignation this morning, clearing a path for the country's seventh prime minister in a decade. Starmer's approval ratings plummeted due to voter frustration over an economy that still hasn't bounced back. Starmer's standing was also damaged this year by his decision to appoint Peter Mandelson as ambassador to the United States, despite his ties to the convicted sex offender Jeffrey Epstein. Police in Australia say they just made their biggest cocaine bust ever after finding 3 tons of the drug hidden in underground bunkers beneath shipping containers at a property outside Sydney. Authorities say the cocaine, with a street value of about $570 million, was packed in plastic tubs accessible through false floors in the containers. Two local men in their 20s were arrested at the scene. Record industry producer and label head Clive Davis has died at the age of 94. Davis helped shepherd the work and careers of a long list of rock, pop, and R&B stars, including Aretha Franklin, Lou Reed, The Grateful Dead, Whitney Houston, and Alicia Keys, to name a few. He was president of Columbia Records. This is Here and Now.
1: Thank you for listening to 89.7 NPR News. I'm Allie Pogrinsik. Today, I put a frowny emoji at the end of a text message, and then before I sent it, I backspaced the emoji. I don't know, would it have been weird to put the frowny emoji on it? It's difficult to figure out what emoji etiquette is. We're going to discuss coming up in about 7 minutes right here on 89.7 NPR News. Mostly cloudy skies today and a high of 78 degrees. Tonight's low is 57.
2: 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We're talking about how to protect ourselves and our loved ones tomorrow on All Sides with Amy Jurevich from 10 to noon on 89.7 NPR News.
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4: It's Here and Now. Here's a disconcerting stat for you. 42% of adults in America rely on their parents for financial support. That's according to research from the insurance firm Northwestern Mutual. And it's no surprise. Rising home prices, annual inflation at a 3-year high, and student loan debts are all crushing many young adults. CBS News business analyst and host of Jill on Money, Jill Schlesinger, has reviewed the numbers and has some advice for parents. Hi, Jill.
5: Hello.
4: Okay, hold the advice for just a sec. This study also shows that over half of millennials and nearly 3 in 4 Gen Zers are relying on their parents for financial support. How pervasive is it?
5: It's across the board, and it's fascinating to me because a lot of it you would think has to do with, well, okay, it's kids who can't get jobs, but it's really across like income, it's across race, it's just across a million different metrics. And so what we know is this larger proportion of younger adults are relying on their parents in some way. It's not like, oh, they're paying for everything, but in some way. And AARP says it's about $7,000 a year on average for a family. That is how much money they're giving to their kids.
4: Okay, so hold that thought, $7,000. We talked about home prices, inflation, student debt. These are all issues that have been around for a while, though. So why are they having such an impact right now?
5: So let's, you know, obviously the elephant in the room is inflation. And that is the fact that, you know, food and groceries and insurances and just the cost of everything went up so dramatically after the pandemic. And even though the inflation rate has come down, the overall level of prices is high. And so what we also know is that more kids are moving back into their parents' home simply because of the cost of housing and dwelling rent. It's so much more expensive relative to these young folks' income that the parents are basically saying, come on back home, we'll help you launch, but the least we can do is give you a roof over your head.
4: And for those parents, you can indeed help, you said, to the tune of about $7,000 a year. I guess this relies on your advice, Dr. Schlesinger. Should they help? Is it a good idea?
5: You know, listen, I think the first thing that I want to remind folks is that before you start helping your kids out, you really have to be in touch with your own financial needs, right? Because no parent wants to say, I'm going to help my kids and then get into retirement and then go to those same kids and say, I need help for my own retirement. So I think this takes a real honest lens about what your own future looks like. And I'm not talking about an emergency, but ongoing help. So get a hold of what's going on in your own financial life and then try to put some guardrails up, some rules about how the money will be doled out, what it will be for, and for how long. I think if there's something big you're going to do, it's okay to have a written agreement. And I also think it's really good to be honest about the expectations. This is not a forever thing. This is what I'll do for how long, and this is what our expectations are going forward.
4: Okay. And very briefly, in terms of talking to your adult kids about this stuff, it can be awkward. It can be difficult. Any advice?
5: I think honesty is good. I think help is good. And I think from a young adult's perspective, just be very careful here because, you know, once you take the money, you also might take some unsolicited opinions about how you're spending your money. So just be careful both sides.
4: Jill Schlesinger, CBS News business analyst and host of Jill on Money. Thank you so much.
5: Thanks for having me.
4: This is Here and Now.
6: Firefighters are anticipating a busy summer in the West. The U.S. Forest Service says it is ahead of its hiring goals, but some Westerners are worried by downsizing at the agency.
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6: I'm Mary Louise Kelly. Concerns over wildfire staffing on All Things Considered from NPR News.
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4: 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Good afternoon. I'm Debbie Holmes. Thanks so much for joining me here on this Monday. We'll have local news for you in just a couple of minutes. We've got some showers possible tonight. Partly cloudy skies otherwise. 57 degrees for the low. On Tuesday, sunshine with a high up to about 78. We're at 74 right now. 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
1: It's All Things Considered from NPR News. I'm Scott Detrow.
5: And I'm Juana Summers. For decades, Clive Davis loomed over the music industry.
6: I was pretty much on the road to becoming a lawyer. I never thought that music would become my life's passion.
1: The music executive died today at age 94.
5: We'll look back at his life and his legacy after this newscast.
7: Live from NPR News in Culver City, California, I'm Duane Brown. Vice President J.D. Vance is on his way home after wrapping up the first round of talks with Iranian officials in Switzerland. Vance says he felt great about the progress made with Iranian officials, but technical talks on Iran's nuclear program and U.S. sanctions will continue with mediators from both sides. Here's Vance speaking to reporters on the tarmac just before heading back to Washington today.
8: Whether good faith or bad faith, you can't trust anybody's words. You have to trust what they actually do. Letting in the inspectors is a big deal, but again, we're going to see what they actually let the inspectors do once they're in the country. That's going to continually be a part of our negotiation. So my point is not that I trust or distrust anybody. My point is that I trust actions. And what the president has asked us to do is verify what they're doing, focus less on what they're saying.
7: Iran noted major progress to end the fighting with Israel in Lebanon, calling this the first real test of peace negotiations. U.S. Southern Command has announced another deadly boat strike in the Caribbean. NPR's Quill Lawrence tells us two men were killed, six others were left adrift at sea.
9: Southcom posted a grainy surveillance video on social media showing a small craft exploding. It's the second time in a week that U.S. forces have destroyed a boat they alleged was being used by drug traffickers, killing more than 200 people this way since September. The Trump administration says it's legal to kill them without trial because the U.S. is at war with narco traffickers. But some military legal experts say these killings, with no immediate threat, are tantamount to murder. Even under the laws of war, it's a crime to abandon shipwrecked sailors to drown. Southcom said it had notified the Coast Guard search and rescue, but that's often a futile gesture with a tiny boat at sea far from any Coast Guard ships. Quill Lawrence, NPR News.
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4: This is 89.7 NPR News. I'm Debbie Holmes. The Marshall Project reports Governor Mike DeWine commuted the sentence of a death row inmate to life in prison weeks before he announced his opposition to the death penalty. Gregory Laudis was one of more than 100 people on death row in Ohio. WOSU's George Shilcock reports.
10: The Marshall Project, a nonprofit journalism outlet reporting on criminal justice, says DeWine quietly granted mercy to Lott weeks before he called on lawmakers to abolish the death penalty. Lott, a 64-year-old man from Cleveland, was arrested for murdering John McGrath in 1986 by setting him on fire. Lott's execution has been delayed for years, including twice during DeWine's time as governor. Now he will instead spend life in prison without the possibility of parole. Lott claimed to have an intellectual disability due to his IQ scores, but that was refuted by prosecutors. This is DeWine's first commutation in his 8 years as governor. DeWine hasn't said whether he would commute the sentences of any other inmates on death row. George Shilcock, WOSU News.
4: A total of $1 million will be distributed to 22 counties across Ohio in an effort to help communities plan for future land use. The Ohio Department of Agriculture's Land Use Planning Grant Program was created to respond to the state's rapidly growing industries, including food and agriculture. Ohio is a local control state, which means local governments have legal and political authority over their own affairs. Director of the ODA, Brian Baldridge, says Ohio has lost about 1 million acres of farmland.
11: But bottom line, we went from about 14.5 million acres of productive farmland to 13.5 million acres of productive farmland. So as we think about preserving farmland, we just have to make sure there's a vision and a plan.
4: Each county will receive anywhere between $25,000 to $50,000 for its land use planning process. Columbus's director of the city's Department of Technology, Sam Orth, is retiring from his position. Orth was hired in 2016 and oversaw the city's technology infrastructure, including helping the Columbus Division of Police give every on-duty police officer a body-worn camera. Orth faced scrutiny and questions 2 years ago when a cyber attack on the city exposed the personal data of at least 500,000 people. The whistleblower who alerted the public about the extent of the attack criticized Orth at the time for his inability to respond quickly and report accurate information to Mayor Andrew Ginther. Columbus City Council plans to vote on a resolution honoring Orth's service at council this evening.
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12: 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I'm Juana Summers.
1: And I'm Scott Detrow. In the United Kingdom today, there's been a split-screen drama. On one side, the unpopular Prime Minister, Keir Starmer, at a lectern outside 10 Downing Street, tearfully announcing his resignation.
13: Every decision I've taken has been about putting the country I love first.
1: On the other, live stream footage of a train whizzing former Manchester Mayor Andy Burnham south to the Capitol to be sworn into Parliament.
14: I swear by Almighty God that I will be faithful and bear true allegiance to His Majesty King Charles, his heirs and successors, according to law. So help me God.
1: Next month, Burnham plans to run, so far uncontested, for the top job replacing Starmer as Prime Minister. He would be the country's seventh leader in just 10 years. For more on this revolving door in UK politics, let's turn to NPR's Lauren Freyer in London. Hey, Lauren.
15: Hi, Scott.
1: Let's start with a big existential question. Why exactly does the UK keep swapping out its leaders?
15: I mean, on one hand, there's no one reason. You'll remember Boris Johnson famously threw parties during COVID lockdown, actually resigned after appointing someone facing sexual assault allegations. There was also Liz Truss, who tanked the markets, Theresa May, who couldn't get Brexit done. All of this has happened since Britain's decision to exit the European Union. And tomorrow actually marks 10 years since that vote. Hmm. Brexit ultimately shrank the UK economy. I spoke today with John McTernan, former political secretary to Prime Minister Tony Blair. He says the UK was still suffering from the 2008 financial crisis.
16: If you hadn't had a pay rise 20 years, if your listeners hadn't had a pay rise 20 years, they might be going, something's going wrong. They might be getting angry. And so that anger, which I think is righteous anger, turns itself on the government and the governing class.
15: Anger at the governing class, a desire to drain the swamp, sound familiar on your
1: bit.
15: Side of the pond?
1: A little bit.
15: Yeah, so here it's led to this insurgent far right, a populist anti-immigrant party has been gaining in the polls here. And that partly explains why the UK has just been so difficult to govern.
1: I mean, I don't see who wouldn't want to be prime minister given everything you've just laid out. But Andy Burnham seems to be willing to give it a try. Remind us who he is and whether he can expect things to be any different.
15: He comes from Northern England, where some folks resent the attention and investment the capital, London, gets. As mayor of Greater Manchester, Burnham brought investment and economic growth to post-industrial blighted areas. He won a parliamentary seat in a struggling working-class district near there, where the far-right Reform Party swept recent municipal elections. And so with some polls forecasting Reform leader Nigel Farage winning the next national election, many see Burnham as the centre-left Labour Party's best chance at averting that.
1: Let me make sure I remember. remembering this right, in a parliamentary system, the leader of the party with the most seats is in charge, right? Regardless of who they have as prime minister?
15: Gets to be prime minister, right.
1: So Labour Party is swapping its leaders. But I guess my question for you is the next election wouldn't be for another 3 years. So why make that change now?
15: So Starmer led Labour to a landslide majority in Parliament 2 years ago, but his personal approval ratings are the lowest of any prime minister in UK history. Beyond the point of no return is how many of his colleagues began to see it, especially with this backdrop of a growing drumbeat of the far right. Polly Toynbee is a Labour insider who writes a column for The Guardian, and I asked her why Starmer's approval ratings are so low.
17: He hasn't done anything dreadful. He hasn't taken the country into a war. Although he won a huge victory in terms of the number of seats in Parliament. He was there really because people wanted a change from the Conservatives, but not because there was great enthusiasm for him.
15: A change from the budget cuts that characterized 14 years of Conservative Party rule before him. Burnham, on the other hand, is seen as more folksy, maybe able to connect better with voters. But this is largely a change in personality rather than policy. I mean, Burnham might be slightly to the left of Starmer, more willing to defend a robust welfare state, but they're ultimately from the same party with the same platform.
1: Okay, so different approach, different personality, but same economic headwinds, right?
15: Exactly. I mean, it's the same hand of cards. And MPs actually joked about that as Burnham walked into Parliament to get sworn in today. Here's what it sounded like.
18: Rome is saved.
15: You can hear one of the MPs yelling, Rome is saved. Others joked about Burnham turning water into wine, you know, poking fun at these high expectations he faces. This country has stagnant growth, heavy debt, threadbare public services. If Burnham becomes prime minister, he will face largely the same challenges as Starmer, you know, high energy costs, how to manage the US-UK special relationship during this unpredictable Trump administration. I saw today on social media someone's hawking T-shirts that say, good luck, Andy. That's kind of the mood here right now.
1: A lot of dark humor in the United Kingdom.
15: That's right.
1: That's NPR's Lauren Freyer in London. Thank you so much.
15: Thank you.
12: Paris is suffering through a record-breaking heat wave. Temperatures reached nearly 100 degrees Fahrenheit this month. But on Sunday, that didn't stop crowds from spilling into the streets for the summer solstice when the whole city threw a giant musical block party. Rebecca Rossman reports.
19: Let's start with your ears. On one corner in Paris, the longest day of the year sounds like this. The upbeat calypso. Walk just a few doors down, and suddenly

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1: In the West, are seeing the catastrophic impacts of a forest health and wildfire crisis, and what we've been doing the last number of decades just doesn't really feel like it's been working at the Forest Service.
2: Heikkilä hopes the reorg will have an unintended effect, that of ramping up pressure to restore years of cuts to Forest Service funding that have spanned multiple administrations and jobs, from everything to timber harvest planners to wildfire prevention staff. Kirk Sigler, NPR News, Boise.

0: Tomorrow on the show, there's a unique wedding tradition in Philadelphia with more than a century of history behind it, the South Philly Serenade, where a groom serenades his bride-to-be in front of her parents' home.
1: I could tell that he was nervous, but then he kind of got comfortable because he stopped looking at me.
2: Honestly, as soon as DJ Johnny Luch handed me the mic, I was like, all right, like, this is cool.
0: These are huge parties, sometimes bigger than the wedding itself. We will follow one couple serenade tomorrow on All Things Considered.
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3: Today from the Ohio Newsroom takes you around the state, connecting you with news and neighbors from all over Ohio. I'm Claire Roth. From persimmons to pawpaws, white oak to black maple, the Buckeye State Tree Nursery has nurtured hundreds of thousands of seedlings since it first opened in 2024. Now it's distributing these baby trees to conservation projects all over the state. The Ohio Newsroom's Aaron Gottsacker revisited the site to see how it's grown.
5: When I first visited the Buckeye State Tree Nursery in Zanesville a couple years ago, Carla Jarvis showed me how to plant chestnut seeds by poking holes in the dirt with her finger.
6: And I just do that, kind of give them a good spot to start rooting down into.
5: Her nascent team had planted around 9,000 trees like this in the first month of the facility's operation. Now they can plant twice that amount in a single day.
7: So here is the starting point of our production line.
5: Nursery manager William Barnhill walks me along 120 feet of conveyor belts and humming machines. They're the result of a big push over the past 2 years to ramp up production so that there's enough seedlings to meet the state's growing need for them. Barnhill shows me how the production process works, from a machine that mixes soil.
7: And here we'll add our biochar, our mycorrhizae, our silvius fertilizer.
5: To another that wraps cylinders of the mixture into biodegradable paper tubes and pops them in a tray.
7: And then once it comes down here, it'll go through our dibbler.
5: The dibbler drills little holes in the soil, each about an inch and a half deep.
7: And that's about the average size of our acorn in Ohio.
5: Then, after workers stick seeds into those holes, a conveyor belt whisks the trays through a water tunnel and onto wagons to be hauled off to a greenhouse. There's a row of 10, and those are all new since I was here last too. The first greenhouse is filled with hundreds of itty-bitty seedlings planted just 6 weeks ago. Black maples and redbud, dogwood, and crabapples.
7: Most of our tree species are native to Ohio or have been grown in Ohio for over 200 years.
5: There's a big demand for these species, and that's why state legislators funded this project. After tree nurseries in surrounding states shut down, the Ohio Department of Natural Resources needed a place to buy large quantities of trees suited to the state's climate and growing conditions. Now, 2 years after those chestnuts were planted by hand, the nursery's first seedlings are big enough to be distributed to conservation projects across the state. Some will be used in mine reclamation sites in the southeast.
7: So you got more acidic soil sites. You want something that can take a little bit of harsher conditions. And a lot of the trees they like, for example, would be like a bur oak.
5: Others, like arborvitae, can be used to break winds whooshing across flat land in the northwest. And sycamores thrive in wet environments where they can soak up excess nutrients before they get into waterways like Lake Erie and cause algal blooms.

0: Chestnuts, those were planted in state forests and wildlife areas all over Ohio. Barnhill says the nursery has distributed more than 60,000 seedlings this year, and there's still more to go around.
1: If you email us, which is on our Division of Forestry website, the email, we will send you an order form and we can provide you with seeds.
0: You have to order at least a few dozen, and they have to be purchased for conservation's sake, not by private industries. But otherwise, there's not many restrictions. You could plant them in your own backyard. This work is just beginning. Barnhill says the nursery is currently doing lots of nurturing and watering to grow around 500,000 seedlings for future projects. And next year, they'll be planting even more. As the tree nursery continues to grow, they want to plant 1 million seeds a season. At the Buckeye State Tree Nursery in Zanesville, I'm Erin Gottsacker.
2: That's all today from the Ohio Newsroom. We'll talk with you tomorrow.
3: Good afternoon. This is 89.7 NPR News. I'm Debbie Holmes. Stay with us for all the day's business news coming up on Marketplace at 6 o'clock. And at 6:30, it's The Daily. In his latest public health crusade, Robert F. Kennedy Jr. is asking why millions of Americans have been taking psychiatric drugs for far longer than ever intended. That discussion on The Daily at 6:30 here on 89.7. Now let's get a final check on the roads.
4: I-71 is still slow northbound up to the fairgrounds. We're finding delays 70 east off the east outer belt and then approaching 310 over in Lincoln County. Eastbound Refugee Road closed off of 104 as the intersection of Refugee Road and Winchester Pike remains closed. I'm Johnny Hill from the Total Traffic Center.
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6: That's the difficult bit about it. 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
5: I'm Amy Scott. 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
7: 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I'm Juana Summers.
8: And I'm Scott Detrow. There are a few new rules premiering this World Cup, and one of them has been causing a lot of controversy. This is the hydration breaks. Soccer games are typically 90 or so minutes with a halftime, but now, for the first time ever, soccer's ruling body, FIFA, has been implementing two hydration breaks regardless of the temperature. FIFA says it's to protect players from the heat, but a lot of fans say it is a money-making scheme. NPR's Jasmine Garst reports.
9: Okay, let me paint you a picture. You're watching a World Cup match. Things are heating up. Your team is looking unstoppable. You can just smell the goal. You're yelling very bad things at the TV screen. And then suddenly, the ref calls for a stop. It's time to hydrate. FIFA's new mandatory 3-minute hydration breaks happen around the 22nd minute mark and the 67th minute of the game. And FIFA says it's to counter the summer heat. Dr. Gregory Warriors, the head orthopedist for Northeastern University, says cramping due to dehydration is very common in these games, but there are other bigger concerns.
10: What you really want is to make sure no players are having heat stroke and heat exhaustion and different things that can be really deadly.
9: Warriors says players already take advantage of someone's injury or a foul to run to the sidelines and grab a gulp. So why not make it official and standardize it across all games, regardless of temperature? And after a recent noon match in Seattle, USA coach Mauricio Pochettino agreed.
11: It was tough to play for the player. I think it's necessary today. It's an open stadium, 12 o'clock in summer. It was good to have the water rate to help.
9: But in Toronto, during the recent Ghana-Panama match, it was in the 60s and raining. And that led to many fans calling foul, especially because those breaks have become really lucrative spots for TV broadcasters. Riyath Al-Samari, chief sports writer for the Daily Mail, calls it, quote, a disgrace.
12: certainly the cynic in me would look at that and say that this is purely a commercial device from an organization which has monetized almost every other aspect of football and at the cost of the actual game itself.
9: Unless you're paying for Telemundo's stream, which runs commentary during hydration breaks, you're watching ads. And according to the Wall Street Journal, a platform like Fox could make over $250 million in ad revenue from all the World Cup hydration breaks. It's not just that fans suspect this is a shameless money grab. In Queens, New York, in a neighborhood known as Little Columbia, the bars are pretty packed. Fans are watching the game against Uzbekistan. Colombia's team has been pressuring for another goal. It's coming. And then there's the hydration break, during which I catch up with superfan Carlos Meneses.
13: Eso es para la emoción del juego. Eso es ilógico.
9: This is illogical, he says. Our players are trained to play at high altitudes and in the heat. This halts the excitement of the game. And this is the deeper fear soccer fans against hydration breaks have. That it's changing the very identity, the rhythm of the game. Any soccer fan will tell you, it's 90 minutes of agony and ecstasy in which you gotta think fast. And cynics say hydration breaks make the whole thing look suspiciously like it has four quarters, like the NFL and the NBA. Look, it is what it is, Meneses says, heading back to the game. Whether you're for or against it, at least in this cup, hydration breaks are here to stay. Jasmine Garst, NPR News, New York.

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1: Else that I attended, a Dr. Ronald Winchell from Columbia University School of Medicine said that when he looked back at his long career, one of the things that he most regretted is not taking patients off medications until later than he should have. That is, hesitating for various reasons, even when he thought that the medication was no longer needed or no longer effective. And there was a number of panels on deprescribing different classes of medications. There was a new deprescribing handbook, and it was selling a lot downstairs in the exhibition hall. And in conversations with doctors, a number of them acknowledged that this is an area where we could do a lot better at supporting patients.
2: So what does the research tell us about long-term use of SSRIs?
1: The reality is that there isn't all that much research on that. And I think when SSRIs were first introduced in the 1980s, it wasn't anticipated that people would be taking them for years and years. The clinical guidelines say once someone's symptoms are in remission, that you should discontinue the medication after 6, 9, 12 months and just go back off. But I think we see in reality that for a lot of people, that's just not happening. So one study found that the median duration of treatment with an SSRI is 5 years. And for many, it's a lot longer than that. So as this deprescribing project gets off the ground, it's involving both establishment mainstream psychiatry and patients who are saying, how long are we supposed to be on these things? And why haven't we been having these conversations with our doctors the whole time?
2: We'll be right back.
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5: 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I'm Debbie Holmes. 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Gradually becoming mostly clear tonight with a low of 57, tomorrow's high near 80.
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2: This is The Daily. I'm Michael Barbaro. Back to my conversation with Ellen Berry about the growing movement to get Americans off antidepressants.
7: Ellen, I want to turn to this world of patients who have been eager for this deprescription conversation to reach the point that it now has, where the federal government is broaching it and medical experts are now joining the conversation.
1: Well, you know, whenever I write about this subject, we really get inundated with personal stories. And people have different reasons for wanting to get off a medication.
8: So I thought, like, if I get off the antidepressants, I can see what life is without this numbness.
1: Sometimes they feel like

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2: After repeatedly postponing executions for the past 7-plus years that he's been in office, Governor Mike DeWine officially confirmed his change of heart on the death penalty. It's a policy he helped to write 45 years ago as a state lawmaker. But now DeWine says Ohio should abolish the death penalty, and if lawmakers won't do it, then voters should decide. Plus, a number of bills await the governor's signature. What will he sign? And will he veto any legislation? And what more do we know about an FBI raid on a Cleveland voting rights group? That's all after the news on the Reporter Roundtable from All Sides with Amy Jurevich on 89.7 NPR News and at WOSU.org.
5: Live from NPR News in Washington, I'm Ryland Barton. Israel and Iranian-backed militants appear to be keeping a fragile ceasefire in Lebanon for the second straight day. The ongoing clashes between Israel and Hezbollah had threatened to derail negotiations of a preliminary peace agreement between the U.S. and Iran. The interim pact called for a cessation of fighting on all fronts, including in Lebanon, but Israeli officials say they will not leave a large swath of Lebanon, which they have deemed a security zone. NPR's Kerry Khan reports.
6: Israel's foreign minister reiterated on social media what several top politicians have been saying for days. Israel will remain in the self-described security zone where its troops occupy a large swath of southern Lebanon. The exact boundaries of that zone, however, are not clear. Meanwhile, Prime Minister Benjamin Netanyahu touted the interim agreement between the U.S. and Iran as a huge success for Israel. There's widespread dissatisfaction in Israel for the U.S.-Iran preliminary plan. Israel is not part of peace talks, nor a new plan announced for a so-called deconfliction cell to ensure compliance to the ceasefire in Lebanon. Kerry Khan, NPR News, Tel Aviv.
5: The Trump administration has issued a waiver allowing the sale of Iranian oil. Vice President J.D. Vance and Energy Secretary Chris Wright are downplaying the significance of that, but Patrick DeHaan, head of petroleum analysis with Gas Buddy, says it's a huge benefit for Iran.
7: It allows Iran to sell potentially millions of barrels of oil with net proceeds that would likely be in the ballpark of $100 to $150 million every day. Now, those export levels, that estimate of 100 to 150 million barrels a day is based on what Iran was selling into the market under sanctions in the last couple of years, whether or not they have that capacity, if there's infrastructure limitations, and maybe slightly lower. But we're talking about tens of millions of dollars.
5: President Trump issued an executive order today calling for investment in quantum technology and science. NPR's Katia Riddle reports.
8: Many experts say quantum computing and technology could transform science and industry, affecting everything from drug discovery to national defense. The executive order seeks to spur development of a strong workforce of quantum scientists, among other things. Some experts express skepticism, however, given the administration's recent effort to cancel or